It's hard to believe this recording is more than 10 years old. I remember when it came out in 2015, Artifacts, bringing together Nicole Mitchell, Tamika Reed, and Mike Reed. We heard first BK, a composition of Steve McCall's, and then Mahal Richard Abrams' Munked Monk. Nicole Mitchell, Tamika Reed, and Mike Reed from their release, Artifacts. Before that, that was the saxophonist Joe Henderson going back to 1964. The title track from In and Out, Joe on the front line with Kenny Dorham, and the rhythm section headed up by the pianist McCoy Tyner. And we began with the title track from Alison Miller's Boom Tick Boom and the release Glitter Wolf. I'm Fritz Byers. This is Jazz Spectrum Friday. We're just underway tonight. This is part of the weekend suite of Jazz Spectrum shows here every weekend on FM 91 and online at WGTE.org/jazz. On Friday and Saturday, Jazz Spectrum from 8 to midnight. In each of those shows is followed by Jazz Spectrum overnight as I host four more hours of jazz, devoted a little bit to stylings from the avant-garde and more extended forms in jazz. It's all Jazz Spectrum, listener-supported public radio, FM 91. Here's a recording made last year and released earlier this year. The recording date from Essen, Germany, and a great festival there is February 2 of 2025. It's Eikla from Sylvia Courvoisier, Eikla Live in Europe. And this is a tribute to Ornette Coleman with Kenny Wollison and Drew Gress alongside the pianist Sylvie Courvoisier.

0: The saxophonist here is Melissa Aldana. This goes back to the 2015 recording Back Home with a composition of the group's bassist, Pablo Menares, with Jochen Ruckert at the drums and the saxophone work of Melissa Aldana. Ahead of that, a pair of tracks from the great vocalist April Varner from her tribute to Ella Fitzgerald called Ella. We heard Night and Day and a medley of I Couldn't Sleep a Wink Last Night with In the Wee Small Hours. Before that, the pianist Jason Lindner from the release Ab Eterno in a tune called Montserrat. And we began with a live recording of the trio led by the pianist Sylvia Courvoisier, capturing Sylvian performance in Germany in February of 2025, a tribute to Ornette Coleman. It's Jazz here on listener-supported public radio, FM 91, WGTE-FM in Toledo, and WGLE Lima. 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
0: Fritz Byers with you, Jazz Spectrum Friday. Thanks for being here this evening. Ahead in this set, we'll hear from Yaz Ahmed and also Angelica Nischer. But we begin with trumpeter Tom Harrell, joined on the front line by Wayne Escoffrey from the release The Time of the Sun. This is a composition of Tom's called Estuary.

A pair of tracks from a 2021 release called Soul in Plain Sight. The pianist is Alexander Hawkins, and the saxophonist out front, Angelica Nischer. We heard Metamorphose einer Karel, and then As Hemispheres at Home. Ahead of that, from a great release in 2019, Polyhymnia, that was Yaz Ahmed with Ruby Bridges. And we began with Tom Harrell and his quintet, a 2010 date called The Time of the Sun, and a composition of Tom's called Estuary. I'm Fritz Byers. This is Jazz Spectrum Friday. Thanks for being here every weekend here on FM 91 and online, wgt.org/jazz. It's Jazz Spectrum. Let's hear now a tune called Wince. This comes from a 2023 release led by Anna Weber called Shimmer Wince. What a group. Adam O'Farrell on trumpet. Mario Roberts is the cellist. Elias Semschetter is on the synthesizer, and the drummer is Leslie Mock. The leader on the group, Anna Weber. This tune is Wince.

A fascinating treatment of the classic mood indigo, bringing together Charles Lloyd and Jason Moran from the 2012 recording Hagar's Song. Ahead of that, the unmistakable vocal styling of Betty Carter with Your Mind, You from It's Not About the Melody. Before that, a great recording of Vijay Iyer from 2004 called Reimagining. Vijay, the great pianist, with alto saxophonist Rudresh Mahanthappa on Song for Mid.

0: and with a track from Anna Weber's 2023 recording, Shimmer Wince. It's jazz here on listener-supported public radio, FM 91, WGTE-FM in Toledo, and WGLE in Lima. 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I'm Fritz Byers.
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0: Fritz Byers with you on Jazz Spectrum Friday, getting back to music now. On Fridays, we spend the 10 o'clock hour with a single focus, and tonight the spotlight is on a marvelous vibraphonist and composer, Sascha Berliner. We'll hear in its entirety a release out last year, Fantôme, and it's a great statement of Sascha's gifts, not only as an improviser and bandleader, but also as a dynamic composer. And at the end of this hour, we'll hear a pair of tracks featuring Sascha from the Palladium release, Don't Look Back. Up first, in its entirety, we'll hear Fantôme. The date kicks off with a great Billy Strayhorn composition, UMMG. Sascha has assembled a marvelous group here with Taylor Eichsti at the keys, the bassist, Harish Raghavan, and the drum work of Jungkook Kim. And additional work on the recording from Rico Jones and Lex Corder on saxophone and piano, and also David Adewumi on trumpet. Tremendous work here from Sascha Berliner. The release is Fantôme, and this is UMMG.

That tune is Zenith, and it concludes the first of a pair of sets in which we'll survey a wonderful recording, the vibraphonist Sasha Berliner and her work Fantôme, featuring at the top of that set UMNG from the songbook of Billy Strayhorn, and then the compositions of Sasha Berliner. You can read a few of my thoughts on her music and those also of friend of the show Kim Kleinman on the Jazz Spectrum blog, wgte.org/jazz, an appreciation of the music of Sasha Berliner. Let's get back now to the music of Fantôme, and we begin with a fascinating and really lovely track called The Worst Person in the World. It's the music of Sasha Berliner.

That tune is Private Investigation. Before that, Construction. And the set began with The Worst Person in the World. These are compositions of tonight's featured artist, the vibraphonist Sasha Berliner, and they come from her 2025 release, Fantôme. I'm Fritz Byers. This is Jazz Spectrum Friday. Thanks for being here. We'll wrap up this hour with two more tracks that showcase the vibraphone stylings of Sasha Berliner. These come from the release out from Palladium, a group largely assembled to honor the music of Wayne Shorter. The recording is Don't Look Back. Up first, Face on the Barroom Floor. That's a Wayne Shorter composition. And then we'll hear the traditional folk tune, She Moves Through the Fair, with Sasha Berliner on vibraphone and the soprano saxophone work of Emilio Modeste. This is Face on the Barroom Floor, the vibraphonist Sasha Berliner.

0: Vibraphonist Sasha Berliner appeared here with the soprano saxophonist Emilio Modeste with a folk tune, She Moves Through the Fair. And ahead of that, Sasha on the Wayne Shorter composition, Face on the Barroom Floor. Tonight featured on Jazz Spectrum Friday, the music of Sasha Berliner. And as I mentioned earlier, you can read a few of my thoughts on Sasha's music, as well as the considerations of the friend of the show and contributing writer Kim Kleinman. 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I'm Fritz Byers.
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0: Fritz Byers with you here on Jazz Spectrum Friday. Let's get back to music now. In the last set, we heard, among other things, a composition of Wayne Shorter. Let's hear Wayne now with Herbie Hancock from their release, One Plus One. This is Visitor from Nowhere.

what an affecting tune this is. It's called Emptiness, and it comes from one of my favorite recordings out from the great pianist, bandleader, and composer Amina Figueroa and her September Suite. Ahead of that, Mark Turner with I Love You, Porgy. We heard Tim Byrne, Hank Roberts, and Aurora Neeland from a 2023 recording Ocean's End, and the tune was The Ladder. And we began with Wayne Shorter and Herbie Hancock with Visitor from Nowhere. I'm Fritz Byers. This is Jazz Spectrum Friday. It's been great to have your company this evening. We have time for a final set to take us to midnight, but there's plenty of jazz after that. I'll be back right after midnight with 4 hours of Jazz Spectrum overnight. That's all ahead here on listener-supported public radio, FM 91. Here's a recording from 1968, the pianist Bill Evans with Eddie Gomez and Jack DeJohnette, My Funny Valentine.

two wonderful treatments of the jazz standard My Funny Valentine. These come from the release out in 2022, Sasha Berliner, the vibraphonist, and her recording Onyx. Ahead of that, in performance at the Maybach Recital Hall, that was Joanne Brakeen with Yesterday's. Stefan Harris, the vibraphonist before that, with After the Day is Done. That comes from Stefan's release, Black Action Figure. And we began with the trio led by the pianist Bill Evans, a 1968 recording of My Funny Valentine. That's all for tonight, but there's more jazz straight ahead. I'll be right back in just a moment to get us underway with Jazz Spectrum Overnight. So stay here on member-supported public radio, FM 91, or online, wgte.org/jazz. You've been listening to Jazz Spectrum Friday. It's a weekly jazz anthology produced here in the studios of FM 91. The engineer is Logan Cooney. I'm Fritz Byers. I'll be back tomorrow night with Jazz Spectrum Saturday, and I'll be right back in just a moment to get us underway with Jazz Spectrum Overnight. Thanks for listening.

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This is music of the trio led by the pianist and composer Carla Bley, a track called Les Trois Lagons from the release Trios. And that set began with Steve Coleman, a track from the release Polytropos. The tune is called Spontaneous Pie. I'm Fritz Byers. This is Jazz Spectrum Overnight. 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Ahead in the set, we'll hear from Peter Evans and his quintet, a track from the release Ghosts. We begin with a live recording of a group led by the guitarist Kurt Rosenwinkel. In performance at the Village Vanguard, this tune is called Flute.

I'm Fritz Byers. Tonight on Jazz Spectrum Saturday, the pianist Mary Lou Williams and Marion McPartland are front and center, and we'll also hear recent work from the great composer Maria Schneider. 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

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I'm Fritz Byers. This is Jazz Spectrum Overnight. Let's start this set with the saxophonist Ingrid Lawbrock. Fascinating release called Paradoxical Frog. This tune is Slow Burn.

The trombonist Michael Dees performing the music of Greg Hill. This is the title track from a release called The Other Shoe. And we began with Ingrid Laubrock, the saxophonist, a fine release called Paradoxical Frog. We heard a tune called Slow Burn. This is Jazz Spectrum Overnight on listener-supported public radio FM 91, and it's online at wgte.org/jazz. That's the homepage for the suite of Jazz Spectrum shows here on FM 91. Here's a pairing of two markedly different pianists. It's a fascinating recording, a live performance. Mary Lou Williams and Cecil Taylor. The release is called Embraced. And this tune is Ayazan.

strong paper. The drum is the first and the last meal. 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Sucking the last drop. The tree sap bleed from the trunk, the bees buzz. 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The natural bounties displayed on a table of life strife. The labor, the heights, the depths, the breath, the chest heaving, the flesh reeling, the seething. The twist, turn, slide, vibe, socialize, dip, dive, the hunger, the thirst, ravenous. Oh, the wild energy. Never could slow down, please just slow down. No, just the show go on, y'all. The trembling spirits awake in the night, restless, taking a bite of the darkness. Wow.

measure the magnitude. Please slide through the avenue. Question Jan, answer man. Question man, got an answer for you. Answer back, question that. Blessing the sessions with

We're listening to the trumpeter Ambrose Akinmusiri in a tune called Miracle and Street Fight. It comes from Ambrose's recording Origami Harvest. And that set began with a live recording capturing a fabled performance of two pianists, Mary Lou Williams and Cecil Taylor, spanning genres and generations and finding a fascinating common interest here. The release is called Embraced. Mary Lou Williams and Cecil Taylor. This is Jazz Spectrum Overnight. The engineer is Logan Cooney. I'm Fritz Byers.

0: next time on the Children's Hour. It's the third episode in our four-part series, Communication Nation, Episode 3, Other Voices, Other Sounds. 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

Fritz Byers with you on Jazz Spectrum Overnight. Later in this set, we'll hear from the quartet led by Tomika Reed. We begin with a group led by the master drummer Tyshawn Sorey from the release Mesmerism. This is Detour Ahead.

From the release 3 plus 3, this is the Tomika Reed Quartet. The tune is a blending of exploring outward and funambulist fever. And ahead of that, a treatment of Detour Ahead. This comes from Taishan Sori's recording, Mesmerism. I'm Fritz Byers. This is Jazz Spectrum Overnight. It's part of the suite of Jazz Spectrum shows here on listener-supported public radio, FM 91, and online at wgte.org/jazz. One of the most prolific musicians in the jazz world is the pianist and composer Satoki Fuji. Here with her orchestra, Satoki Fuji's composition 3 from the release Fukushima.

We're listening to one of the great big bands in jazz history, co-led by the master drummer Kenny Clarke and the pianist Francis Boland from the release Fellini 712, the third movement at Popola Square. And we began with a track from the release Fukushima out from the Satoko Fuji Orchestra. This is Jazz Spectrum Overnight. The engineer is Logan Cooney. I'm Fritz Byers.

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Sun Ra to Barbara Streisand? Captain Beefheart to Henry Mancini? 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

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I'm Fritz Byers. Later in the set, we'll hear a pairing of Bobby Bradford and John Carter. We begin with the pianist Sylvie Courvoisier from the release Kimura. This is Le Chemin au Yavit.

That tune is called Coming On. It's from Bobby Bradford, John Carter, and their quintet. And ahead of that, a track from Sylvie Courvoisier's release, Kimmera. I'm Fritz Byers. This is Jazz Spectrum Overnight. 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We start this set with Masubimi Kikuchi, from the release Susto. This is New Native.

We're listening to a tune named in honor of the great drummer Jack Dejanet. It's called Dejanet. It comes from the Golden Quartet, a release out from the trumpeter Wadada Leo Smith. And we began with Masubimi Kikuchi, a track from Susto. This is Jazz Spectrum Overnight. The engineer is Logan Cooney. I'm Fritz Byers.

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5: Love conquers all, or does it? Mozart's The Marriage of Figaro is a sharp-edged comedy that's simultaneously a battle of the sexes and the classes. I'm Lisa Flynn. We're at London's Royal Albert Hall for Mozart's comic masterpiece, The Marriage of Figaro. Riccardo Minazzi leads the cast and the orchestra of the Age of Enlightenment. 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

0: That's the Swing Set Mamas right here on the Children's Hour. This is the Children's Hour. I'm Katie Stone, and I am delighted to be with you today and all of these kids at the Outpost and on Zoom. Hello, everyone.
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0: Well, thank you all so much for being here at the Outpost Performance Space in Albuquerque, New Mexico, and on Zoom, and all of you out in listener land. On the Children's Hour, this is the third episode in our four-part radio series called Communication Nation, where we're exploring various forms of communication through languages, media, and community building. We're calling this episode Other Voices, Other Sounds. And when I say sounds, I don't just mean the ones that we hear with our ears. All of us use our bodies to communicate through our facial expressions, gestures, posture, even our breath. That's how we know what our parents are thinking when they just give us the look. Sometimes this is called body language. Others call it nonverbal communication, and we're going to learn more about that from speech-language pathologist Marcy Laurel. There are people who only use gestures in their bodies to communicate, and we're going to meet a family who uses sign language as their primary communication. Brad Klein is a CODA, a child of deaf adults, and his parents, Marty and Candy, are going to join us to teach us about

help to communicate. That's where assistive technology can come into play. There are people who have to communicate through technology only, and there are others who just use it to support their ability to speak aloud. Tibbony Ho is from the Rio Rancho Public School District in New Mexico, and she visited the Sunspot Solar Studio to explain. We have a lot to learn on the Children's Hour today. You can find more information about Communication Nation and this episode, Other Voices, at childrenshour.org. Let's learn together today on the Children's Hour. This is Brady Reimer.

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I'm Katie Stone, and today we're talking about communication. It's easy to overlook such an essential part of our lives. We humans communicate with our words, our technology, and even our bodies. This is Communication Nation, a special series from the Children's Hour where we explore various forms of communication through media, languages, and community building. This program is made possible by funding from the National Endowment for the Humanities and the United We Stand Connecting Through Culture Initiative, and by the New Mexico Humanities Council. This is Communication Nation, Episode 3, Part 1, Nonverbal Communication. We've already learned about how humans rely on speaking to each other to communicate, but did you know that a big part of how we share information uses no words at all? That's called nonverbal communication. Today we're exploring how people use their bodies to express their thoughts and feelings, and how even entire languages are only physical. Marcy Laurel is a speech-language pathologist at the University of New Mexico's Center for Development and Disability. That's somebody who works with people who need support in expressing their own communications. We invited her to the Sunspot Solar Studio here in Albuquerque, New Mexico, to show us how a specialist like Marcy teaches nonverbal communications.

0: that could be a lot of different things, including how we use our bodies, like how close we stand to someone. Do we turn our body towards someone when we're talking to them? How do we use our hands? Do we make gestures while we're talking or even when we're not talking? How do we use our face? Facial expressions that show you're mad or you're sad or you're frustrated. Are we loud? Are we soft? Do we sound friendly or angry? All the ways we communicate without using words, which I think is kind of funny in a way because adults often tell children, use your words. But actually, the way we communicate is so much more than just our words.
1: Marcy told us that a lot of the time, the most important way humans communicate is with our body, face, and tone of voice.
0: People are watching us to see how we're communicating without words and also if the way we communicate with our bodies matches what we're saying with our words. If we're saying words but our body doesn't match, people feel uncomfortable and they're always going to believe our bodies every time. So right now, if I say, I'm so excited to be talking to you, might seem like I'm excited. But if I say, I'm so excited to be talking to you, you're going to know I'm not excited. You're not going to believe my words. So it's very important that we use our nonverbal communication. Another way it's important is that we have to be able to read other people's nonverbal communication.
1: If we can't see a person's face or body, it's hard to totally know what they mean when they're talking to us.
0: We may not feel so comfortable and safe if we can't get that matchup and we don't understand it.
1: It's also important because sometimes we can get into trouble if we don't understand somebody else's nonverbal communication.
0: Say you're in the classroom and something's going on and the teacher starts to have a voice that sounds kind of irritated. Maybe they cross their arms or they put their hands on their hips and they show with their face, I'm really getting frustrated. If you can't notice that, you might end up being in trouble when you didn't really mean to be. And the same thing goes for adults when we're talking to the people in our lives. We learn nonverbal communication basically by watching and noticing what people are doing when we're very, very small. And then we copy or we imitate what other people do.
1: But then sometimes kids don't necessarily pick up the cues of nonverbal communication on their own. What populations might have to learn them in a different way?
0: So sometimes kids who have what we call neurodivergent ways of thinking and being in the world, that might be kids who have autism or attention deficit hyperactivity disorder, or just challenges maybe with impulsivity that makes it hard for them to pay attention to everything going on around them, might not pick up on all of this when they're real little bitty. And then they don't learn it right away, and people don't maybe realize that they haven't picked that up after all.
1: Neuro means brain and brain function, and divergent means different from a normal path, maybe. So neurodivergent is maybe a brain that is on a different path?
0: That's like such a great way to say it. And if you think about it, we're all on our own path, right? So if you expand and expand how you think about that, we're all different in how our brains operate and how we think about things. But sometimes we have these labels that we apply to people when it seems like it might be helpful in knowing how to help them.
1: Being neurodivergent can change how a person uses or notices nonverbal communication. That can make it hard to make friends.
0: It's all about sending messages and receiving messages. So if you're trying to send a message, but you're not sending the message you meant to send, or someone's trying to send you a message, but you're not catching it, then it can really affect social interaction.
1: That's Marcy Laurel from the Center for Development and Disability at the University of New Mexico. 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I'm Katie Stone. We have a lot more coming up. This is Communication Nation, Episode 3, Other Voices, Other Sounds.

0: That's Dr. Noyes and Justin Roberts. I'm listening. 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I'm Katie Stone, and this is episode 3 of our 4-part radio series, Communication Nation. 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
2: That's Sheila Chandra from Weaving My Ancestors' Voices with Speaking in Tongues 1. You're listening to the Children's Hour. This is Communication Nation, Episode 3. Other voices, other sounds. We're talking with Marcy Laurel. She's a speech-language practitioner, and she is explaining to us about the purpose and function of nonverbal communication. That means the communication we do with our bodies, without even thinking about it. As we're learning about the importance of nonverbal communication in our lives, for some people, those cues don't come so easily. How do you teach neurodivergent people about nonverbal communication?
3: It's tricky. If somebody's struggling with their nonverbal communication, either using their bodies and their faces and their voices to communicate, or they're not catching other people's messages, and if they think it would be helpful to them, or maybe if they're younger, their parents and their teachers think so, then we might help them to notice.
2: They might practice by making big dramatic expressions. Sad, angry, happy, you name it. And then Marcy told us they practice labeling those feelings.
3: Maybe we give the person clues about what to look for and what it means as part of an interaction. Or maybe we record our voices, or maybe we watch videos and try to ascertain or think about what somebody's trying to communicate with their bodies and their faces and their hands, all of those ways we talked about. So it's kind of like being a detective. We learn to kind of clue by clue, learn to pay attention to what this nonverbal communication is and what it means.
2: But here's where things get a little complicated. Not everybody wants to communicate in the same ways. Say one person may not like making a lot of eye contact.
3: If that's not comfortable for you, for whatever reason, maybe you just learn to turn your shoulders toward that person. You don't have to look right at them, but you show them with your body that you're interested. So we have to be careful not to get so stuck that the right way is one way, when the right way is really many ways.
2: Can you talk a little bit about how nonverbal communication here might be different from other places in general? How is a kid supposed to know how to behave in different circumstances?
3: So there's differences in nonverbal communication across cultures, whether that's a different country or a different part of this country or different families. There are differences in the rules that apply. And the most important thing about this is that sometimes we're sending messages that we don't mean to send. Like if I'm a person that likes to get real touchy-feely and I want to put my arm around you, I want to stand real close to you, and that's my way of showing that I'm really interested in communicating with you, but you feel like I'm just getting way too close and you don't even know what I mean by that, now we have a miscommunication. This goes for how big our gestures are. Do I use my body in a big way or do I keep my body kind of quiet when I'm talking? This would again go for the use of my voice. Am I kind of loud for you? Or is it an understanding that my voice volume goes up when I get excited? It's a way I am. It's a way my brain is.
2: Can you tell from the nonverbal communication of the people you're talking to, whether they're receiving you and your communication well or not?
3: It goes back to that detective work. What does somebody's face look like if they're a little uncomfortable? Are they stepping back a little bit with their body? Are they leaning in to show they're with you? Or are they kind of backing all the way away because they're not comfortable with your way of communicating? Sometimes it really takes a lot of paying attention to make sure our messages are going back and forth just the way we want them to.
2: When it comes to people who are neurodivergent, maybe some of us who are not neurodivergent misunderstand them, and they're not understanding our nonverbal communication, and we're not understanding their nonverbal communication. Why should we be aware that this is the case?
3: So it's so important for us in every avenue of our lives, whoever we're talking to and being with, right? But especially, we already talked about how some people who are neurodivergent might find these types of interactions challenging in different ways or just interact in different ways. So the first thing I would say is it's so important to always think the best of everyone. Don't jump to the conclusion that something is happening that is against you or not right before we even know what's happening. Stay with the interaction. Ask questions sometimes to better understand what the person is feeling. Or if the person stands too close, we could give them some clues that maybe we want to step back a little bit, but not to judge. It's so important not to judge because everyone in every circumstance is absolutely doing the best they can. And everyone in every circumstance wants to have a good communication. Everyone does.
2: That was Marcy Laurel. She's a speech-language pathologist at the University of New Mexico's Center for Development and Disability. She's somebody who helps people of all ages communicate better.

0: That's Lindsay Monroe right here on the Children's Hour. We just learned that nonverbal communication is a big part of how we talk to each other. But did you know that many people across the world communicate only with their hands, face, and body? Maybe you've heard the word deaf before. That's when a person has impaired hearing. A person can be born deaf or become deaf after an injury or illness. Some deaf people can only pick up certain sounds, while others don't hear anything at all. They can't listen to you or me talking or even hear their own voice, so using words can be hard. And that's why many rely on sign language. Brad Klein is a comedian. His parents, Candy and Marty, were born deaf. Together, they speak using sign language.
1: I tell a lot of my friends who have hearing parents that my life growing up was very similar to theirs. I learned sign language just like all of us learned English. As an infant, you absorb everything and anything around you. There are 270 countries in the world, but over 300 different sign languages. And that's because sign language can also be partly regional. Sometimes a north part of a country will have a slightly different sign language than the southern part of the country.
0: About 11 million people in America identify as deaf. That's less than 5% of our population. Deaf people are part of a small community, and sometimes people assume that makes life more lonely. Very few hearing people know sign language, but Marty told us that assumption isn't so true.
2: We deaf people do not feel lonely because we always get together. It's a common bond.
0: Candy says deaf people have a vibrant social world and a culture all of their own.
1: This is my mom's voice, and you can hear how different it is. Because she can't hear her own voice. But she can feel the vibrations. That's how she learned speech therapy, was in the vibrations of how words sounded. There's a Chicago club for the deaf where we're from, where we go bowling together, we socialize, go out to dinner together. Way back in my time, sign language wasn't always allowed in school, but now it's definitely allowed in school, and a lot more families get involved in learning sign language, so deaf people don't feel lonely anymore.
3: If you're deaf and you can't read lips, how do you communicate with people when you do important stuff like bank meetings? Do you always have to bring an interpreter with you, or can you sometimes get by with just visual communication?
1: Great question. When my boss asks me for an important meeting, I always say, please bring an interpreter so that there's no miscommunication. If it's one-on-one, I will just ask them to write it down, or I'm pretty good at lip reading.
0: Martin is holding up his iPhone. How do you use it, Martin, to communicate? Do you actually type the message out?
2: This is the app that converts speech into text. And I read it at the same time, real time, and it's almost perfect.
1: I think it's also important for me to bring up what's called the ADA. It's the Americans with Disabilities Act. It's the right of my parents to have equal and opportune communication in public settings, such as doctor's offices, public meetings, news conferences, so that they have the ability to understand and be on equal footing to everybody else. So while my dad does prefer the live transcription, he is entitled to having an interpreter there, which has happened when I had to go to the emergency room as an 8-year-old. The doctors tried to talk to me and said, can you interpret for your parents? And my parents had to be firm and say, under the Americans with Disabilities Act, we have the right to an interpreter for this very important communication about my son's health. So while I do interpret for little things, like if we're out at a restaurant and my mom says, can you just tell him I wanted iced tea? Sure. But if we're talking about buying a mortgage, a bank meeting, a doctor's visit, it's incredibly important for my parents to have clear and concise communication. And the Americans with Disabilities Act allows us to do so.
0: When we're thinking about communication, all of us sitting in this room and listening on the radio, because by nature of radio listeners, it's usually people who can hear. So what could we who can hear do to make our communities more inclusive for people who cannot hear?
1: Captioning on everything. Accessibility for some is accessibility for everybody because everybody can benefit when you have it.
2: It's about the mindset. They have to know that access is very, very important between two or more people.
1: Most importantly for us, for communication, it's to understand what's going on. Sometimes the communication falls off. People say, we'll tell you later. And that's the challenge for us. We want to be involved. And we can do anything but hear. And so we enjoy having like live captioning, which is what we're using right now, along with the interpreter. We really appreciate so much the technology. And the deaf children nowadays have so much more access than we did in our days.
0: That was Brad Klein interpreting for his mom, Candy. Brad is a hearing comedian out of Chicago, and his parents, Candace and Martin Klein, otherwise known as Candy and Marty, are deaf.
4: Hey, have you ever heard of sign language? It's a way many people talk using their hands and body instead of words. Kind of like dancing. We're going to learn a little bit today. Come on.

let's sign some phrases together. Just copy what I do. Hello. Nice to meet you. Now your turn.

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I'll do a sign, and you have to guess what it means by hopping to the left or the right. Let's go! Unicorn or monkey?

0: Talking with My Body is Danny Go, right here on the Children's Hour. And we're thinking about Talking with My Body as we spoke with Brad Klein and his parents, Marty and Candy. That family uses sign language and talks with their body all the time. We're all doing it all the time, whether or not we notice. We're speaking with our gestures, our looks, even our stance. So much to learn today about nonverbal unspoken communication, and we have more coming up about how assistive technology is being used to help even more people communicate.
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0: That's Aaron Nigel Smith. You're listening to the Children's Hour. This is Communication Nation Episode 3, Other Voices, Other Sounds. We've learned that many people talk without speaking words to each other. Our nonverbal communications send cues about what we're thinking. Sometimes people use physical languages like American Sign Language. But other times, people just need support in order to speak. Tibbany Ho is a speech-language pathologist, just like our friend Marcy Laurel. But her job looks a little different. She's an assistive technology coordinator at Rio Rancho Public Schools in Rio Rancho, New Mexico, a suburb of Albuquerque. Her job focuses on helping kids use assistive technology to communicate.
1: Assistive technology in general is any device, program, or equipment that helps somebody with a disability be able to access their environment. And that can look differently depending on the person. Some people use what we call unaided forms of communication, like gestures, facial expressions, head nods. And then we have what we call aided, and that means they need some other device or system in front of them.
0: Tibbany told us that while some may not communicate with spoken languages, everybody has a voice. Alternative Assistive Communication, or AAC, makes sure that people can use it.
1: People that are using augmentative communication are communicating and using their form of communication in the same ways that we all communicate.
0: That system could be simple and low tech, a pencil and paper, a board used to write words, or a book with pictures to point at.
1: And then we have our high-tech communication systems, which might look like an iPad, again with picture symbols, but when they press it, it might open to more pages and give them access to more vocabulary.
0: People of all ages and backgrounds rely on high-tech speech assistants. Congresswoman Jennifer Wexton made history as the first sitting congressperson to give a speech at the United States House of Representatives using speech technology.
2: Mr. Speaker, last year I was diagnosed with progressive supranuclear palsy, or PSP. PSP makes it very difficult for me to speak, and I use an assistive app so that you and our colleagues can understand me.
0: Why might somebody need to rely on assistive speech technology? How does it help?
1: Some people don't develop speech the same way that we do, or they might be difficult to understand. Sometimes we have people with language differences too. In our school district, we have universal communication boards in the classroom that we use with all of our students, including students with disabilities, students that come from other countries that speak different languages that are having a hard time expressing their communication with others. So using it in a more universal way to be able to connect with each other. Even as technology is getting better and better, you think about your phones, if you've ever used Siri and Alexa, right? It could be used and considered a piece of assistive technology to help somebody access something. That's a tool that a lot of us use all the time. And the words people are using with assistive technology are the same words that we use too.
0: Over time, we've also developed more detailed picture symbols to use in speech assistance.
1: For example, if I have a picture of a house, and I'm pointing to the picture of the house, that could mean a lot of things, right? That could mean something happened at home that I want to tell you about, or I want to go home.
0: Today, speech tools encompass far more than simple images. At Rio Rancho Public Schools, Tibbany says there are detailed communication boards in classrooms and even on the playground.
1: We're talking about your pronouns like I, you, he, she. It's verbs and action words, describing words. These are the boards that we have up around our school. And we've found that not only is it supporting students that need that for communication and speech, but also who might come from other languages and have language differences that make it difficult to communicate in the classroom. They're using the boards too, to communicate with their teachers and their peers.
0: Whether we're using body language, sign language, or AAC, having access to nonverbal communication brings us closer. We can share our feelings and ideas more easily. But there might be differences in the way communication happens when two people aren't vocally speaking. A conversation might take longer. It could have a different rhythm, or it could require pauses.
1: You know, as a communication partner, there are some good things to kind of keep in mind. If you're talking to somebody that uses assistive technology, it definitely takes more time to create a message. So being patient when you're talking to somebody who's using assistive technology is a good strategy.
0: When we're patient, we're kind. And when we're kind, we have the best communication together. We listen without judgment, and we can learn so much from each other. You've been hearing from Tibbenee Ho. She's the Assistive Technology Coordinator at Rio Rancho Public Schools in New Mexico.

from an oldie but goodie, a release by Sarah Hickman called Big Kid, right here on the Children's Hour. That was Look At Me. Look Into My Eyes was before that with Anavar Salgado performing. He's a young man with cerebral palsy who uses assistive technology devices for communication. Communication Nation Episode 3, Other Voices, Other Sounds, is part of a larger podcast series of short-form podcasts for teachers to use this series in the classroom. We have learning guides and activities posted at childrenshour.org. Look for Communication Nation. We have time for just one more here on the Children's Hour. We're going to go out with Frances England. This is from Blink of an Eye. Tell me it all, and I hope you will. We'll catch you next time for another edition of the Children's Hour.

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6: I'm Linda Kenyon with these headlines. The conflict between the U.S. and Iran shows no signs of easing. The U.S. military has fired on a merchant vessel it says was attempting to search its blockade of Iranian ports as Iran targeted American strongholds around the Persian Gulf. Democrats in Maine are meeting today to choose a candidate to face longtime Republican Senator Susan Collins. The state party convention has coalesced around former Senate President Troy Jackson to replace Graham Platner, who dropped out of the race amid allegations of rape, which he denies. President Trump returned to the stage of the rescheduled White House Correspondents Association dinner last night. His appearance came 3 months after a gunman attempted to breach the original dinner. I'm Linda Kenyon, NPR News.

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10: I'm Linda Kenyon with these headlines. Democrats in Maine are holding their state party convention today. They'll be choosing a candidate to face longtime Republican Senator Susan Collins. Former Senate President Troy Jackson is expected to be the pick. He would replace Graham Platner, who dropped out of the race amid rape allegations, which he denies. Tensions continue to flare between the U.S. and Iran. The U.S. military says it has fired on a merchant vessel attempting to breach its blockade of Iranian ports. Iran targeted American strongholds around the Persian Gulf. And President Trump returned to the stage of the rescheduled White House Correspondents Association dinner last night, the appearance 3 months after a gunman upended the original dinner. I'm Linda Kenyon, NPR News.

0: This is Weekend Edition from NPR News. I'm Scott Simon.
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10: 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I'm your host, Eric Klinger. Each week, we start with one song chosen more or less at random. Then we follow the connections that song has to other songs by other artists, even across other genres. Tacking the red string to the metaphorical corkboard in ways that reveal just how tangled up music really is. We begin this week with a tune whose history dates back to 1844. You'll probably recognize it right away, but you might be surprised where all it turns up. From 1944, this is Evelyn Knight with a song called Dance with a Dolly with a Hole in Her Stocking.

Evelyn Knight with Dance with a Dolly with a Hole in Her Stocking. And yes, you probably know the tune as Buffalo Gals. Maybe you sang that song in elementary school. But they probably didn't tell you much about the stories behind Buffalo Gals. Not only is the song enmeshed in our nation's fraught history with minstrelsy, the song derives from a tune called Lubly Fan by the blackface singer John Hodges, but the lyrics to Buffalo Gals are a tribute to the ladies of the evening who populated the Canal District in Buffalo, New York, a region that was known at the time for its drinks-fueled mayhem and general unseemliness. It was known as the wickedest street in the world, which frankly seems hyperbolic. Now, Evelyn Knight's hit, Dance with a Dolly, was a top 10 hit in 1944, which means that a couple years later, when George Bailey and Mary Hatch sang this...

0: of the moon.
1: They were not only providing older viewers of It's a Wonderful Life with a frisson of nostalgia, they were also referencing a relatively recent hit single, Wheels Within Wheels. Evelyn Knight's single was arranged by a guy named Salvatore Tutti Camerata, who had a long career supervising recordings for the Walt Disney Company. If you ever owned one of those Disneyland records when you were a kid, it probably features Camerata's name on there somewhere. But before that, Tutti Camerata was an arranger for a lot of artists, from Bing Crosby to the next artist we'll turn our attention to, Billie Holiday. Here she is from 1944 with a song called Big Stuff.

Music and lyrics by Leonard Bernstein, Big Stuff by Billie Holiday on the Red String Radio Hour. And I've been thinking a bit about Billie Holiday lately. I've been wondering if maybe the tragedy of her later life has caused us to overcompensate somewhat in telling her story. As we're about to hear, she did have her lighter side, although that could be down to the infectious joy of her collaborator, who needs no introduction.

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1: Look out there, mama, look out there. 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
1: Yeah, yeah, yeah.
0: Dumb when it comes to books.
1: Look out, baby, watch it, honey.
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1: What you want me to do in my idle moments?
0: You're just a good for nothing but my sweet hunk of trash.
1: Let me get a word in there, honey. You running your mouth. 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
0: Work my fingers right down to the elbows.

0: Listen here, Pops. You know you lie about your youth.
1: I don't lie, baby. I'm just careless with the truth, that's
0: How
1: all.
0: How careless can you be?
1: I don't know.
0: With all young chicks, you try to make a flash.
1: No, baby, it ain't like that, no.
0: But you're still my good for nothing, my sweet hunk of trash. Now when you stay out very late,

My Sweet Hunk of Trash, Billie Holiday, and, of course, Louis Armstrong on the Red String Radio Hour. The guitar on that track was played by Everett Barksdale, who went on to join Toledo in Art Tatum's trio in the early 50s before taking some funkier turns with the likes of Jimmy McGriff. Another place Everett Barksdale turns up is on a Bobby Darin single from 1959. The name of the song is Plain Jane, and while it only reached number 38 on the Hot 100, there's good reason to make note of it here. I think you'll see why soon.

just the same. Plain Jane by Bobby Darin, and yes, another take on Buffalo Gals. The saxophone on that track was played by King Curtis. Born Curtis Owsley, King Curtis managed to play with an impressive array of icons over the course of his all-too-short life. And I don't throw the I word around loosely. I'm talking about Buddy Holly, Sam Cooke, Aretha Franklin, John Lennon. Icons. I do want to follow a lesser-known string in King Curtis's discography, though. His work with Esther Phillips. She originally recorded under the name Little Esther. And one year, Aretha Franklin gave Esther Phillips the Grammy she had just received for Best R&B Vocal Performance, as Franklin felt Phillips deserved it more. Well, respect is a two-way street, as Esther Phillips had paid her tribute a couple years earlier on a live album called Burnin'. Here she is performing Aretha's Don't Let Me Lose This Dream.

Recorded live, hence all the clapping, Esther Phillips with Don't Let Me Lose This Dream. There are two bass players on that LP, one of whom was Akron, Ohio native Ike Isaacs. And that's a string I'm always eager to follow because it's liable to lead to Toledo's own John Hendricks. John Hendricks is best known for his lyrical prowess and his pioneering of the style vocalese, where he applied those lyrics to jazz solos. However, this may have overshadowed somewhat his gift for musical composition. In 1959, Hendricks recorded a solo album called A Good Get Together, and on that album, there's a tune Hendricks wrote called Minor Catastrophe, on which the melody is scat sung rather than using vocalese. Let's give it a listen and keep your ears open for a second scatter.

John Hendricks on the Red String Radio Hour with Minor Catastrophe. And according to Hendricks's liner notes, the other voice we heard there was alto saxophonist Pony Poindexter, who, quote, scats in a way that gives us all music lessons. High praise. Poindexter played with everyone from T-Bone Walker to Eric Dolphy, as well as releasing a few albums as a leader. The first of those was 1962's Ponies Express, and we'll hear a track from that now, a tune that should become familiar quickly.

Sorry, that wasn't Buffalo Gals. It was, in fact, the Mickey Mouse March by Pony Poindexter, giving us a little extra Disney connection there, featuring Ron Carter on bass. Perhaps not surprisingly featuring Ron Carter on bass. He's listed in the Guinness Book of World Records as the most recorded jazz bassist in history for having appeared on 2,221 sessions, presumably and counting, given that he is still active at the time of this recording. So, where does one go with a string as prominent as Ron Carter's? Well, you know me, so we're heading into one of the more unusual corners of his discography, a session he recorded with the Kronos Quartet, released in 1985 as Monk Suite. Kronos Quartet plays music of Thelonious Monk. This is Rhythmining on the Red String Radio Hour.

Kronos Quartet featuring Ron Carter performing music by Thelonious Monk. The Kronos Quartet are well known for their experimentation, commissioning works from modern composers, and garnering attention for covering Jimi Hendrix. They've worked with artists ranging from Terry Riley to the Dave Matthews Band, so there is no shortage of potential strings to follow. I came across one collaboration that I found particularly delightful, though. It's from singer-songwriter Joan Armatrading's LP, What's Inside, a tune one critic called ominously catchy, a description that frankly sounds like a good tagline for this show. Here's Shapes and Sizes on the Red String Radio Hour.

Stone Armor Trading with Shapes and Sizes. And I would like to live in a world where that song was a left field hit back in 1995. I could say that about a lot of her tunes, though. The keyboards on that track were played by Todd Cochran, whose credits are just all over the place in the best possible way. A classically trained pianist, he's written film scores, large-scale jazz compositions, and instrumental pieces for the Windham Hill label. His highest profile chart appearance, though, near as I can figure, is on Joey Scarberry's theme for The Greatest American Hero, which topped the charts in 1981. But there are more intriguing connections to be made here, and one in particular sends us off in a very different direction. It's the title track from singer-songwriter John Hiatt's 1979 album, Slugline. We'll give it a listen now.

John Hiatt on the Red String Radio Hour from his new wave era. As he matured as a songwriter, John Hiatt's work developed a distinctly more Americana feel to it, as did the next artist we'll be hearing from, Peter Case. Early on, Peter Case was in a band called The Nerves, who recorded Hanging on the Telephone, which was later recorded by Blondie, and The Plimsolls, whose A Million Miles Away was a college rock staple back in the 80s. The tune we'll hear next is from Case's eponymous solo debut, featuring John Hiatt on backing vocals. This is Horse and Crow.

From 1986, Peter Case with Horse and Crow on the Red String Radio Hour. The album Peter Case was produced by T-Bone Burnett, who plays guitar on the track we just heard. T-Bone Burnett is another guy whose strings go off in all directions. He was on Bob Dylan's Rolling Thunder Review. He's the mastermind behind the Oh Brother Where Art Thou soundtrack, and he's released several critically acclaimed albums on his own. Over the years, he's maintained a fruitful partnership with Elvis Costello. Burnett has produced several LPs for Costello, including 1989's Spike. One track on the album features both Burnett and another Rolling Thunder alumnus, Roger McGuinn. So let's follow that string next. This is This Town.

This Town by Elvis Costello. And when you want that jangly 12-string Rickenbacker guitar, who else would you call but Roger McGuinn? McGuinn is most famous for being the only constant in the Byrds, shepherding them from their early hit-making days through the quasi-psychedelic years and into their later incarnation as country rock pioneers. It's this last era we'll turn our attention to next. From 1968, this is The Ballad of Easy Rider.

The Ballad of Easy Rider on the Red String Radio are not the version that appears on the film soundtrack, but a re-recording the band did for their album of the same name. Turns out that song had some input from Bob Dylan, although he doesn't receive a songwriting credit. Also appearing on that track, probably on drums, quite likely on other instruments as well, was Gene Parsons. No relation to Graham Parsons, who had been in the Byrds the year before this LP was released. Gene contributed guitar, bass, banjo, and harmonica, as well as drums, to the group's sound. He stayed with the Byrds until their breakup in 1973, and not long after that, he joined the Flying Burrito Brothers, which had also been home to Graham Parsons, still no relation, and it was on Flying Burrito Brothers' 1976 album Airborne that I noticed one unusual transaction in their discography. I'll play you the track, and then we can discuss what I discovered. This is She's a Sailor.

She's a Sailor by the Flying Burrito Brothers, featuring piano from the song's author. Any guesses? It was Stevie Wonder, whose string is always worth a follow. During his golden age, though, Stevie Wonder was generally pretty self-sufficient, meaning there aren't always many connections to be made. I did find one curious collaboration, though, one that blew this case wide open. Give it a listen and make a note of the trombone solo. This is Love Having You Around on the Red String Radio Hour.

0: From 1972, Stevie Wonder with Love Having You Around, featuring trombone from Art Barron. Art Barron has worked with Duke Ellington, James Taylor, and Mel Torme, but he also appeared on Bruce Springsteen's 2006 tribute to Pete Seeger, where Springsteen covered Buffalo Gals. So let's hear that.
1: Here we go. One, two, one.

0: And there you have it. That bawdy, delightful, somewhat fraught tune has popped up once again. And that brings another episode of the Red String Radio Hour to a close. Do keep in mind, of course, that the Red String goes on forever. The Red String Radio Hour is written and narrated by me, Eric Klinger. My co-conspirators are Emily Ray Alvarez, Michael Herner, Michelle Klinger, and Chris Pfeiffer. 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

0: the most interesting barbecue joints you've been to, where would I go?
1: Well, I mean, first off, I would send you to Louis Miller Barbecue in Taylor, Texas. It just exudes Central Texas-style barbecue. It's in a small town. It's a beautiful building. They got the old brick pit. It's smoke stains on the wall. Massive beef rib covered in black pepper. That would be the place to send you.
0: Okay.
1: For the best party in Texas, they throw it every Saturday. That Snow's Barbecue. You would meet 90-year-old Tootsie Tominettes, who is still cooking pork steaks and half chickens over direct heat. They serve great brisket as well. Their opening hours start at 8 a.m. on Saturday. You can still hear the cows mooing in the auction barn down the street. And people get in line. They bring their chairs, starting at midnight the night before.
0: Really?
1: So it is quite the party once things actually get fired up the next morning.
0: That's cool.
1: And then there are those times where you've had something maybe several times and you feel like you know what to expect when you go to eat it. But then it just wows you once more, right? And that is the whole hog barbecue sandwich at Skylight Inn in Aden, North Carolina. It is chopped pork with a light vinegar sauce, and it's a really sweet slaw on a squishy white bun. And one of the things they do that's a little different than other whole hog joints is they crisp up that skin over the fire, and then they chop the skin into the meat. So you get this tender, juicy meat and then these crunchy bits of skin. Mm. And every time I eat it, I'm like, oh, it is this good.
0: So what about the place out back that's got a couple old toilets sitting out there and they're doing barbecue or the place in Kansas City that's Formica? And, you know, I personally don't want a fancy, nice looking barbecue place, but is that just me or is this reverse snobbery in action or what?
1: No, it's not. I mean, it goes to what is a barbecue kitchen, right? A pit room. The level of cleanliness that you find on a floor and sometimes on the equipment of a pit room isn't something that you would find acceptable in any other kitchen environment. But seeing a not so neat stack of wood outside is, I think, a good sign that good barbecue is ahead of you. If the wood's being used, it's not going to be stacked up real pretty, right?
0: That's a good point.
1: And smelling that smoke, these are all symbols that you're going to be in for a good meal.
0: So Third Coast Barbecue?
1: Yeah, Third Coast in Spring, Texas. It's just north of Houston. It's a small like neighborhood joint. It's kind of strange to think of that in Houston, but it's like you go back through all these different apartment complexes and boom, there's this restaurant right there in the middle. They host crawfish boils on some weekends when crawfish is in season. And you know, the barbecue itself, the menu has like a good Gulf Coast flair to it, as you might expect from a place called Third Coast. Like their potato salad uses crawfish seasonings to boil their potatoes, and then they're mixed in with your Cajun Trinity there of onions and green peppers and celery.
0: Brendan's Barbecue. Now this is, he uses a lot of coffee grounds. So tell me about, because I've done it with steaks and things, tell me about coffee and barbecue.
1: Well, most of my experiences with coffee as a important rub element are usually pretty negative, right? It either doesn't come through at all, or it just helps sort of muddy the surface of the barbecue. And so when I was talking to Brendan Todd, who runs Brendan's Barbecue, this is in Nacogdoches, Texas, he uses like 2/3 of his rub is coffee grounds. And I mean, we're not talking like some high-end roastery here. He's just ordering essentially Folgers equivalent off of Amazon. And he finishes them off wrapped in foil. And so actually what's collecting in that bottom of the foil as the brisket's finished cooking and as it's resting is this brew that's made from the coffee on the rub and all the fat and moisture dripping from the brisket itself. So it's like this meat, fat, coffee, and then he's pouring that over top of it right before he slices it up and serves it. So you get this sort of double dose of coffee on the brisket.
0: So there's a lot of mythology around barbecue. There's a lot of excitement. Yeah. It's been going on a long time. So what is it sometimes that makes one barbecue place really popular, even though it may not have the best barbecue?
1: Wagyu.
0: There you go. There's one.
1: I mean, yeah, you say you're using Wagyu beef and all of a sudden that's supposed to make everything better. And, you know, there's nothing against Wagyu. I love Wagyu beef. But it's like, it's this,

0: sort of silver bullet. Like, you know, I don't need to know how to cook. I've got Wagyu beef. Right. But, you know, it's one of those things where some of the best places out there are doing it with choice beef. You know, a place that we've loved for many, many years, Snow's Barbecue in Lexington. All the briskets that they get in are either select or choice grade briskets, and they've routinely been listed as one of the best barbecue joints in the country.
1: This is going to sound really weird, but isn't there something charming about having your barbecue place and some days it's great and some days it's good? I mean, isn't that, I don't know. There's something I like about that, that it's not always the same. I don't know. Am I crazy or what?
0: I don't think you're crazy. I think there is something really endearing. I love the honesty of when I can go into a place and I ask what's good today and they'll actually give me an answer. If I hear it, everything, well, come on. But, you know, going into a barbecue place and it's like, what's good today? And the ribs are popping. Like, I love to hear that. Or, man, I haven't made better chicken like this, you know.
1: Yeah, there you go.
0: Yeah, I mean, I want to hear that kind of stuff.
1: Let's talk about wood. We haven't talked about it. Everyone argues about which kind of wood, apple, alder, hickory, whatever. One, does it make a big difference? And two, where are people with that now? Everyone's going to find the most hard to find wood or what?
0: Yeah, you know, there are certainly differences. I think generally it's all going to be hardwood, of course. But I find it more interesting if you're using the hardwood of your region. Right. Post oak specifically has gotten very popular in Central Texas where it is, where it's native.
1: So when you say post oak, it's a very hard wood that was used to make posts, right? Fence posts?
0: Yeah, yeah. A very straight tree. Right. So good for making posts. Now the flavors of different woods and how those flavors are actually imparted onto a piece of meat that's been smoked for 12 or 14 or 16 hours. I think it's played up a little too much. I think, the differences between those hardwoods have a lot more to do with the intensity of the smoke based on the temperature that it's burning. Like a oak wood that's not burning so hot is going to put off a heavy smoke, but mesquite wood that's not burning real well is going to put off a just sort of disgusting ashtray flavor. But mesquite that's burning well is going to put off a good flavor smoke. But the idea that, man, this barbecue tastes nutty because it's being done with pecan wood, or I can really taste that apple or that peach from the wood. It's like, no, you can't. This wood has nothing to do with apples. Like,
1: I love it.
0: That's the fruit from the tree.
1: What was the most interesting barbecue you had? Just the whole thing was the most interesting barbecue experience.
0: Well, certainly one of the most interesting barbecue experiences I've had, it was went down to Brownsville for the first time and ate at Vera's Barbecue. And I sat down with the owner, Armando Vera, and we were going through the different cuts of barbacoa that he serves. He does whole head barbacoa. And so you got cheek meat, you've got lips and tongue, and you have ojos, the eyes. And I asked him how he liked them, and his wife was back behind the counter, and she was laughing, and she's like, he's never tried them. And I was like, you've been doing this, like, for 40 years, and it's like, you've never tried them? And he's like, I'll try them if you try them. And so we sat down, and we got an ojo. They're rather large. They're like a quarter pound. And so we cut it in half, and he's like, I'm going to need it. He's like, I'm going to need a tortilla and salsa for this one. And so I joined him with a cow eye taco. And it's more gelatin than anything else. Like, it is, it's soft. It is uncomfortably soft.
1: So are there times, I mean, you've eaten at 1,800 barbecue joints, something like that. Are there times when you just want a piece of steamed fish and some rice?
0: Yeah,
1: I mean, is there such a thing as too much barbecue, or you just need to take a little vacation from it and go back?
0: Yeah, there's certainly a thing as too much barbecue. And if you are going to have a party for a bunch of pitmasters, like, just serve seafood. Don't try and serve barbecue to them. They don't want to eat it.
1: Don't make French food for Jacques Pepin.
0: Exactly.
1: Absolutely not. Daniel, thank you so much. I know a lot more about barbecue than I did an hour ago. Thanks.
0: Well, thank you so much. It was great talking with you.
1: That was Daniel Vaughn, barbecue editor at Texas Monthly. 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After the break, I'm joined by Meathead to answer your grilling and barbecue questions.
2: 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We're at London's Royal Albert Hall for Mozart's comic masterpiece, The Marriage of Figaro. Riccardo Minazzi leads the cast and the orchestra of the Age of Enlightenment. 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
1: 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Now it's time to answer your grilling and barbecue questions with our special guest co-host, Meathead Goldwyn. 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His new book is called Meathead, The Science of Great Barbecue and Grilling. So Meathead, look, this is my question. I think we've talked about it, but I don't think you ever explained why it happens. So I'm doing barbecue, right, low and slow. I got a pork shoulder. It gets up to 160-ish or 165. And then I keep shoving the insta-read thermometer in it and nothing's happening. It just sits there. Why does meat get to a certain point and then it just stops going up in temperature?
11: It's a really interesting phenomenon. The meat is warming up. And if you're cooking at a low temperature, like 225 to 250 in that range, right, what's happening is moisture is evaporating from the surface. And the warm air is surrounding and it's heating the surface. But it hits a point where the evaporation cools the meat. It's called evaporative cooling. And it cools the meat at the same rate that the warm air is heating it. Now, keep in mind, warm air cooks the outside of the meat. But it doesn't cook the inside of the meat. The outside of the meat gets warm, and it transmits the heat down to the center. The outside of the meat cooks the inside of the meat. So now you've got it cooling at the same rate as heating, and you reach a stasis. And it stays there until the outside of the meat begins to dry out. It gets crusty. That's the bark that barbecue lovers rave over. It's a mixture of dried meat and the herbs and spices, in particular sugar. And once that happens, then the interior can continue to raise in temperature and it can continue to cook.
1: Okay, I have another related question. So I'm temping a burger or even a thick cut steak, okay? It gets to 120-ish, 115, and then... like in 2 minutes, it gets to 140. It like accelerates. Yeah. And I'm going like, wait a minute, I just turned away for 30 seconds and that perfect piece of fish or burger or meat just went from 120 to 140. I missed the perfect temperature. Why does it speed up at the end?
11: This is why Tammy Wynette sang the song Stand By Your Grill. What happens is if you're applying energy, we call it heat, but it's energy, and it builds up and you have this thermal mass. And so you take it out of the fridge at 38 degrees or so, and it takes a while for it to get up to that 120 or so. But once it's at 120, it's now the home of a great deal of energy, a great deal of heat. And so it cooks much faster. It starts out a nice gentle slope, and then it curves upward like a hockey stick in a hurry. And it happens on almost all meats. And you got to be aware of it. This is not the time when it hits 120 to go to the bathroom or to go get a beer. You need to stand by your grill.
1: I thought it was me. I couldn't figure out. Or was it, you know, an act of God or it was, I don't know.
11: So. It's thermodynamics.
1: Thermodynamics. Well, I guess that's a religion. Okay. Thank you. So let's take some calls.
11: Welcome to Milk Street. Who's calling?
12: Hi, this is Jim Shepherd from Stokesdale, North Carolina.
11: Ah, that's barbecue country.
12: Yeah.
11: What's your question today?
12: My question is concerning the ubiquitous instruction to let meat rest after it comes off the grill. I've experienced covering and resting with excess moisture leakage. I've experimented with slicing immediately after cooking and experienced moisture leakage. My concern is that this rest meat axiom has been repeated by every vlogger and broadcaster over time just because.
11: Mm-hmm.
12: Of course, all steak commercials show meat sizzling as if it has just come off the fire. So I'm wrestling with this hot from the grill and juice on the plate where it can be consumed anyway versus warm rested meat. That's my conundrum.
11: Christopher, can I take this one?
1: I think we're going to agree, but go ahead.
11: Oh, that's good to hear, because I've been raving and ranting about this for years. First of all, let's start off with the fact that most meat is about 75% water. So if you take an 8-ounce filet mignon, you cut into it and 2 tablespoons of juice spill out onto the plate, you've got 6 ounces of liquid in there. 2 tablespoons isn't going to hurt a darn thing. And that liquid, by the way, it's not blood. It's water with a pink tint from a protein called myoglobin. We call it myo water. Now, I've tried to figure out about this business about the juices running out. And I actually hired a meat scientist, and he researched all the literature that we can't find any scientific literature on the subject. So all we have left is logic. Here's a question for you. After you've served a steak or a pork chop or anything, and the juices run out during the cooking, at the end of the meal, are there any juices sitting in the plate?
12: No.
11: No. You mop them up with the meat.
12: Exactly.
11: So you're not losing anything. It's no big deal. And there have been a bunch of experiments that people have done in their kitchen where they bring in a pork chop or a steak and they slice it all up and they measure how much liquid, and then they do another one and let it rest for 30 minutes and they measure. You don't slice up a whole steak like you would for a 5-year-old. When a steak comes in, you cut one slice off. You take a bite of steak, then you go to the beans, then you have a sip of wine. It's rested for 5-10 minutes. The only thing I worry about is if you bring in, say, a turkey, and you tent it with aluminum foil and let it sit around for a half hour, and you took it off the smoker or out of the oven at exactly the perfect temperature of, say, 160, it's going to continue to cook, and you'll have cardboard, because overcooked turkey is cardboard.
1: Meathead, I think we're still going to be friends when we're done with this call, but I'm not sure. So I half agree. If it's a steak, like a thick cut steak, yeah, 5 minutes tops. Don't let the steak sit there 15, 20 minutes. You're absolutely right. Nobody wants to eat a cold steak. If it's a flank steak or a hanger steak, even less than 5 minutes. But as you know, what happens is those meat fibers, as the temperature raises in the steak, tend to twist and tighten. And that's why water is expunged from meat as it cooks. So that's why 150-degree steak is inedible, because there's less liquid. I think letting a steak rest allows those fibers to slightly unwind and relax. So I think the texture of the meat's going to be a little better. My own experience is you will lose liquid, but 5 minutes will make a big difference. I think you get a better texture. So I kind of agree, but slightly disagree.
12: Sounds like the sweet spot, maybe 5 minutes.
11: I've tried to find a definitive answer. In fact, I even went to the people at Texas A&M and said, I will underwrite a grad student to do this research. Mm-hmm. And it never took off. Chris, maybe we should chip in together and get a postdoc or a grad student at one of the meat science schools.
1: I'd like to be a postdoc for a couple. Anyway, I hope that's helpful. We sort of agreed, but I think the answer's still out there somewhere.
12: This was excellent. Thank you both, gentlemen. I
1: thanks so much.
12: It.
1: Take care.
11: Take care, Jim.
1: Looking to shake up your grilling and barbecue? Give us a ring anytime, 855-426-9843. That's 855-426-9843. Or simply email us at questions@milkstreetradio.com. Welcome to Milk Street. Who's calling?
5: Hi, this is Rob from Chicago.
1: Hey, Rob from Chicago. How are you and how can we help you?
5: Hey, Chris. Hey, Meathead. I moved to Chicago about 6 months ago, and I know we have about 6 months of really nice weather to actually grill outside. I'm in a high rise. It's about a minute walk to get to our grilling section. I kind of want to know what you guys would think would be a great thing to bring down to our grilling section, something to really wow guests that we have come over to like come down and then bring up and be done with it, since it's kind of a trip to get down there.
1: What I would do is, there are three kinds of skewers, right? In West Africa, it's suya, which are very thin pieces of meat on skewers, and they have a dry rub often with ground peanuts and other spices. In the Middle East, they often take ground meats and form them around skewers, right? Sort of a kofta-like thing. And then, of course, there are kebabs, which are pieces of meat or vegetables or both. I would assemble all the skewers up in the apartment and then have them in a pan or a tray or whatever, grill them, and then, you know, you're good to go. Have another pan that's clean to put them in after you cook them. But that's the simplest thing. All you need is a tray and, you know, a bunch of skewers, and you can mix and match all the different stuff. That's my answer, Meathead.
11: Hey, I don't think you have to have a special dish. You can do lobster. You can do anything.
1: Well, can I ask a question? So, Rob, this is for company or guests that are in the apartment and you're going down to cook and then bringing the food back to serve them in the apartment?
5: Yeah.
1: I think part of the problem is you also don't want to disappear for an hour. I'm going to go for skewers again. You want something that's fast. I just think you want the simplest possible thing. I don't know.
5: I've already done the kista on the grill here already, and it turned out pretty well.
11: Yeah.
5: I definitely want to try to get like some more Middle Eastern things going.
11: I do lamb burgers, and I take a pita, split it in half, and stick chopped tomato, shredded lettuce, make a tzatziki sauce, that's take the lamb burger, stick it in there, and that's delicious, and it's impressive, quick and dirty, and basically it's just a hamburger made out of lamb.
5: Another great idea.
1: The only other suggestion I have is using vegetable baskets, and so when you bring it down, if it's already in a basket or a container, you just throw it on the grill, and that makes it much easier, too.
5: Actually, I was looking today for trays, and I couldn't find any that like was really great, but I think the basket might be a really good idea as well. That's helpful. I'm going to try to make the most of the next 5 months.
11: Good luck.
1: All right, take care. Okay, Thanks for the call.
5: Thank you, gentlemen.
1: Appreciate it. Welcome to Milk Street. Who's calling?
6: Hi, this is Sydney.
1: Is this our Sydney?
6: It is.
1: I recognize the voice. You're calling into your own show, as it were. By the way, for people who don't know, Sydney Manning is a key person in the social media department. So, okay. How can we help you?
6: Hi. So my question is, what is the best way to clean a grill? So I grew up using a metal brush that frayed really easily and frankly wasn't very effective. And later I learned that the bristles can actually break off and wind up in your food. And on TikTok, I have seen people use a cut onion and they run it over the grates when it's really hot.
1: Forget it.
6: Is that anything?
1: No, that's ridiculous. Here's my problem. It really depends on the space between the grates and the design of the grates, because you want a brush that's going to work on your particular grates. You have a Weber with those very thin grates. Cleaning them is very different than on very thick grates like the ones I have. So I think getting the right design of the head of the brush is first of all. Secondly, don't use the bristles. There are lots of other pads and other things that are not going to fall apart on you. The last thing is that I have one that's humongous. It looks like you're shaving wood, you know? It's probably 3 feet long, but it's getting in between the grates that's really the problem, and also getting all the way back on the grates. So I think it's the design of the grill brush that is really critical here. It's not just what it's made out of. Meathead?
6: Okay.
11: Heartily agree. I am a fan of metal bristle brushes, but the solution here is to buy a really well-built bristle brush. The bristles are held in metal. If they're held into wood, they're going to wiggle free. If they're held into plastic, they can wiggle free.
1: That's a good point.
11: If you get a bristle brush, make sure they're held in tight. And then after you're done brushing, look carefully at the surface of the grill for any bristles. Wipe it down with a quick paper towel or something like that to make sure there's nothing there. But there's a couple of new products on the market I want to tell you about. There's a brush out there called the Grill Rescue, I think it's called.
6: Oh, okay.
11: And it basically is a sponge-like material that's not going to catch on fire, and it's wrapped in a material that they use to make fire hoses. You dip it in water, and it soaks up the water, and then you scrub your grill grate, and the grill grate, if it's hot, and it should be hot before you use it, it steams, and it really knocks off a lot of the oil and the crud. The pad gets dirty in a hurry, but it doesn't seem to matter. You can get replacement pads. I've got one that I've used dozens of times. It's really effective. There's a couple of other devices that have like a little pump that squirt water. They're made out of plastic. I left one out over the winter, and of course it cracked, and so I'm not recommending that. There's one more gizmo out there I want to recommend called Grill Floss, and it's a metal rod with like a J-shaped piece of metal on the end. And you can run it up and down those wire grill grates, and it cleans both the top and the bottom.
1: I've tried that. Yeah.
11: And you don't want grease on the bottom because it will burn. And, you know, I'll never forget when I first started grilling, you know, I fired up the grill and all that marvelous smoke came out, and I thought I was doing great. It was grease smoke. You don't want grease smoke. And whatever you do, do not put the grill grates in the dishwasher.
6: Oh, no.
11: You'll be sleeping on the couch for a month. Now, you can. I've taken them out and put them on the backyard and hit them with a power washer or a hose. But you definitely want to clean both sides.
1: Once you finish grilling, that's the time to clean your grill.
11: Yeah.
1: Because if you do that, everything's hot. The grease comes off. It's not welded to the cast iron. My father-in-law, every time I look at his grill, it looks like it's new. Because when he's finished grilling the fish or whatever, he's always cleaning up the grate. That's the best advice I have.
11: I love that guy. And I got to tell you, the world of barbecue is full of old chest thumpers. I don't need to clean my grill. And it's seasoned. I seasoned it. No, you want it clean. In fact, the top competition cooks, I've seen them pull their big pits into car washes. So you want the interior of your grill clean.
1: Sydney, did we blow you down with all sorts of answers here?
6: You did. Thank you very much.
1: All right. Take care. See you in the office.
6: Bye.
1: Bye.
11: Welcome to Milk Street. Who's calling?
9: This is Ephraim Schachter.
11: Where are you calling from?
9: Paramus, New Jersey.
11: How can we help you today?
9: Well, first of all, it's an honor to speak with you both. My question today is about smoking a brisket. Back when I lived in Kansas City for a few years, it was a culture there to get together with some friends and hang out by the smoker for hours on end, tending to the fire. But now that I moved back to the New York, New Jersey area, that's not so much of a thing, and I don't really want to stand outside all night by myself. So I heard that when you smoke a brisket, most of the smoke flavor is picked up in the first 2 hours. Now, it's somewhat of a multi-part question. Is that the case? And if so, what if I smoked a brisket for 2 hours and then just wrapped it up in some butcher paper and put it in the oven at like 200 degrees Fahrenheit overnight? Would that work just as well? Would I still get a bark and a smoke ring?
11: Yes, yes, yes, yes on all your questions. Absolutely correct.
9: Oh, wow.
11: Smoke adheres to cold surfaces. So you want to keep the brisket in the fridge until you're ready to start smoking. And then you want to take it straight from the fridge to the smoker. And within an hour or two, depending on how long you want to go, you'll get most of the smoke. You'll get a smoke ring. And then you can bring it indoors. You don't have to wrap it right away. A lot of people wrap the meat in foil or butcher paper, and it's kind of braises in there. You can just put it in a pan in the oven for a couple hours and then wrap it, play with it a little, find out the method you like best. But after a couple of hours, you're just after energy, you're just after heat, you're just after cooking the meat through. You want to try to take it up to around 205, 200, 205. You're looking for what I call the wubba wubba. If you poke it with your fingers, it should go wubba wubba wubba. It's what happens when all the connective tissues turn to jelly and it gets very tender and soft and succulent. It's almost indistinguishable from a brisket that's been cooked on an offset smoker for many hours.
1: Meathead, I do have a question, though, which is, it's not just getting it up to 205-ish. Doesn't it have to sit at that temperature for a little bit?
11: Yeah, you know, we had a question earlier about resting meat, and I draw a line between resting meat, which you might be doing with a steak, or holding meat.
1: Right.
11: And, you know, if you're cooking a steak, you're cooking it up to 130, 135. But a brisket, you're cooking up to 200, 205. Right. Very different chemistry and physics going on inside that meat. Almost all the top competition cooks will take it out of the smoker at around 200, 205, wrap it with foil or butcher paper,
1: right.
11: Then wrap it again with a blanket or a beach towel and stick it in a beer cooler. And just let it sit there for an hour or two, and it carry over cooks. Now, the temperature is sliding downward more than going upward, but that seems to improve tenderness and juiciness.
1: I wrap it and let it sit, and I think that really helps a lot.
9: So it should be wrapped then once it hits that temperature mark and not before? Because we don't want to braise it.
11: Well, you do braise it when you wrap it. It's not a lot, but there's a lot of liquid that comes out of that meat, and it sits inside the foil and the paper. One of the main reasons for wrapping is it prevents the juices from evaporating and cooling the meat. They're trapped inside the foil and the paper, so the cooking goes much faster. So that's one of the main reasons for wrapping. It also tenderizes, and there is some braising going on. But you can skip the wrapping altogether if you want, and try it. I mean, go your 2 hours on the smoker, bring it indoors, don't wrap it at all, see how you like it, and then the next one you do, wrap it somewhere around 150 when it hits the stall and see how you like that and pick the method that suits you best.
9: And then with overnight at 200, would that be an acceptable time and temperature, you think?
11: Yeah, 200 is fine. That's a safe temperature. We're worried about safety now. We don't want it getting down into a danger zone. 200 is plenty safe. I do 225. That's just my preference, but I don't think it's a huge difference. And I know a lot of them going up to 300 now.
1: I don't think overnight, though. I mean, I used to do a pig roast every year, and we get a 40-pound, 50-pound pig, something like that, and you could do that in 5 hours. So don't you think overnight's pretty long? Maybe not at 200.
11: Well, it's going to depend on his temperature and the size of the meat. I mean, if he's got an 18-pound brisket. Oh, one other thing about brisket, by the way. Get all that darn fat off the surface. There can be a half inch of fat on there, and then you sprinkle your rub on it, and then when it's all done cooking, you serve it, and what's the first thing your guests do? They cut all the fat off, and there goes your rub. That fat is not going to penetrate the meat. The meat's 75% water. The fat is fat. Oil and water don't mix. That fat will melt some of it and drip off. Cut the fat layer down to maybe a quarter of an inch. Now, that will shrink down to about an eighth of an inch. People will eat a small layer of fat, but not a lot. I highly recommend getting rid of 90% of your fat.
9: Got it.
1: Does that,
9: I appreciate that
1: answer your question?
9: Yeah, I think that did. I appreciate your time, and I'm about to spend a lot of money on briskets, I think. I'm going to be playing around.
1: Hey, take care. Thanks for the call.
9: Take care. Thank you.
1: Yeah.
9: Bye-bye.
1: Thanks again to our special guest co-host, Meathead. His latest book is Meathead, The Science of Great Barbecue and Grilling. I recently Googled barbecue and found the following. Quote, while not a formal religion, barbecue can be seen as a form of spiritual practice. So pitmasters are preachers delivering the holy word of barbecue. Church barbecues are integral to faith. Even the Old Testament says, quote, heap up the logs, kindle the fire, cook the meat well, mix in the spices, and let the bones be burned. Just like religion, barbecue aficionados argue about the type of wood, the amount of heat, the type of grill, the list goes on and on. But for me, barbecue is simply a question of faith. Something this good just has to be a gift from the gods. You're listening to Milk Street Radio. After the break, it's Kenji Lopez Al with his new favorite cookout recipe.
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15: Oh, I'm Fritz Byers. 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
1: I'm Christopher Kimball, and this is Milk Street Radio. Now it's time to ask Kenji Lopez-Alt what he's been grilling lately. Hey, Kenji, what's going on?
16: How's it going, Chris?
1: Good, good.
16: So it's grilled pizza season, so I thought we could talk a little bit about grilled pizza, which is my favorite way to entertain a crowd when we're cooking outside.
1: Good. I have many opinions about this. Good.
16: Did you know that grilling pizza was my first restaurant job?
1: Really?
16: Yeah.
1: And did you learn something useful at that job?
16: Oh, yeah. I mean, so the pizza place was called Cambridge One, and we learned how to make grilled pizza by one of the cooks from Al Forno in Providence, which is the place that invented grilled pizza. And I still use the exact same technique now at home for whatever, 25 years later, something like that. I still use the same technique. The reason why you might want to grill pizza is because when you're making pizza, sort of a Neapolitan style pizza, you need a really, really hot oven. And most home ovens don't get hot enough to do that. You can get outdoor ovens these days, but you probably already have a grill in your backyard and they definitely get hot enough to do it. And the idea is that by grilling the dough, you are able to get that really nice contrast between the light, crisp exterior, the puffy center, without drying it out. So you get a sort of suppleness to the crust and a really nice crunch, a little bit of char to it, that I find that it almost replicates the flavor and texture of a good Neapolitan crust, although you get a little bit more smokiness than you would in Neapolitan. It's got the entertainment factor. It also cooks really quick. You can pull a pizza off in about 90 seconds to 2 minutes. So it's a really great way to feed a crowd of friends or a bunch of kids at a party.
1: You just stole my speech. That's my speech. Darn it.
16: Is that it?
1: Yeah. In our household, if I try to cook a pizza, it's on the grill or we're not eating pizza.
16: Yeah.
1: I grill it on one side, pretty hot, flip it over, brush it with oil, salt, herbs, mm-hmm. Sometimes a little raclette cheese is really good. And then I'll put a big disposable aluminum pan over it, melt it, and 2 minutes, 3 minutes, you're done. And you're right. You get char. The insides can be soft. You don't get a perfectly round. I find you don't really get the edges are not the same.
16: You don't get the same cornicione, the pizza bones. You don't get that because typically I do it in a sort of an oval oblong shape.
1: Right.
16: I build a two-level fire. So I have all the coals under one side of my grill. And so I take that oblong shape, I drape it over the grates on the hot side of the fire, let that first side cook, and then flip it over to the cooler side. And then you place the toppings directly on top of the side you just cooked. So
1: it's built
16: a little bit differently from a normal pizza. And typically I will also put the cheese as the bottom layer and then sort of dollop on the other toppings, including the sauce or pepperoni, whatever else it is. And the other thing to remember with grilled pizza is that the toppings don't really cook after they're on. So if you have any sort of, mushrooms or onions or any kind of vegetables that you want to be cooked, you need to par cook them and have them ready to go.
1: I think about grilled pizza almost as flatbread.
16: Sure.
1: Because that's really what it is. And I don't put big cheesy toppings usually. It's really about the bread. It's really not about the topping.
16: I would argue that good pizza is also about the bread.
1: Yeah, fair.
16: But yeah, you're right. It's not the kind of pizza where you're going to want to pile on a ton of toppings. You got to keep them very sparse and light. And then, I cut it into squares so that people can grab a bite here and there. And I have a pretty wide selection of toppings so that, over the course of an hour or so, you can have six or seven different pizzas and everyone gets a taste of each one.
1: So let's talk about the pizza dough for a second. Are you using a typical pizza dough recipe? Are you letting it cold ferment for 2 or 3 days? Are you putting yogurt in it? Are you doing anything different?
16: I mean, I've done it all kinds of different ways, but generally I turn to a no-knead recipe, so I'll do a very simple one, flour, about 1% yeast, 2% salt, and this is all to the weight of the flour, obviously, and then 65% hydration. So for a kilogram of flour, that's 650 grams of water, 2 grams of salt, and 0.5 to 1 gram of yeast. And I just kind of mix that up with my hand, let it sit in a bowl, and then the next day divide it into balls and then, you know, let them rise. And then with the, you know, with the grilled pizza, I don't even bother stretching by hand. I roll it out on a floured board with a rolling pin because I find, you know, you don't really need to get that perfect shape. You don't need to get that raised crust at all. So a perfectly flat oblong of dough works fine. Or it doesn't even have to be oblong shaped. You can get it whatever shape you want and it'll taste just fine.
1: Yeah, that's one of the big benefits is it doesn't have to be the perfect circle. So when I do a poulish, it's sitting on the counter overnight. Yours is on the counter overnight?
16: Yeah,
1: on the counter overnight. It's not refrigerated, yeah.
16: No, I mean, you can do it days in advance, and it will improve over, you know, over the course of anywhere up to around 5 days or so. The dough will improve if you put it in the fridge and let it cold ferment. Flavor-wise, it'll also brown more effectively once it's been cold fermented for a little while. So you can make it, you know, you can make your dough a few days ahead, leave it on the counter overnight, and then stick it in your fridge for a few days before you ball it up and let it proof at room temperature before rolling. But I generally don't bother, you know, because I find with pizza, and especially with grilled pizza, the ratio of bread to topping, it's a real thin piece of bread, right, and you're getting a lot of flavor from the char, from the grill. Right. So, you know, any sort of flavor development that you get from cold fermentation is mainly going to be lost. You know, it'll be a very subtle thing. So I really just think about my own convenience when I'm making the dough. I don't think too much about the flavor.
1: The only thing you said, I'm not sure about it. When I flip it, I use a gas grill usually for pizza. Okay. I'll flip it onto a separate area of the grill. And I at first I thought, well, maybe I should keep the heat lower, right? Because you put the toppings on, et cetera. Mm-hmm. I find if the heat's too low, you don't get the bubbling you really want, right, in that really nice exterior. So I keep the heat pretty high even when I flip it over.
16: So what I do is I flip it onto the cooler side of the grill, I top it, and then I slide it back over.
1: I thought something was wrong there. I thought after all these years, I finally caught you in a culinary mistake. Okay, very good. So this is a first. We agree.
16: We agree, yes. Yeah. Pizza's the great unifier.
1: Keji, thank you. Great recipe. I love it as well, and it's the best way, I think, to make pizza. Thank you so much.
16: Thanks for having me.
1: That was Keji Lopez-Alt. He's a food columnist for The New York Times, also author of The Wok, Recipes and Techniques. He also co-hosts the podcast, The Recipe, with Keji and Deb. Now it's time to cool down with Grant Barrett and Martha Barnett from Away With Words. Grant, Martha, what's going on?
17: Hi, Chris.
18: Hi, Chris.
17: Chris, we've been thinking about the fact that, you know, there's the sound of flip-flops on pavement or neighbors mowing the lawn for the first time in months, but there's one other sure sound of summer, and that's when you hear those vendors who are out on the sidewalk selling tasty things that help you beat the heat. And those sounds of summer have inspired us to look at some of our favorite words and names for cool foods. Grant, how cool are they?
18: Ice cold, Martha.
17: Uh-oh. They are. Well, let's start with the fact that in places throughout the U.S. where you find a mix of international cultures, you'll hear that ringing bell of the paletas carts that are selling those Mexican popsicles. And they're full of fabulous fruit and tropical flavors, and they're called paletas because of the wooden handle that you use to hold it. Because in Spanish, paleta means small paddle or small shovel, so they're named for the way that you eat them. You hold that paleta.
1: I did not know that.
17: There you go. But there are lots of these cold treats that have names that involve what happens to the ice itself. For example, you might have had a raspado or a raspa, the coarse or crushed ice that's soaked with sweet syrups and fruit and topped with some sweetened condensed milk or ice cream. And raspado means scraped because you scrape large blocks of ice to get that particular consistency.
18: But in Hawaii, that ice is referred to as shaved or shave ice. You don't want to add the D to shave if you're Hawaiian local. That Hawaiian shave ice concept, it comes directly from the Japanese kaki gori, a dessert that goes back about 1,000 years in Japanese tradition. In the late 1800s and the early 1900s, Japanese immigrants brought the practice of shaving ice to Hawaii and flavored it with syrups using fruit like mango and coconut and guava. Now, that kaki gori is another word that translates simply as shave ice, though There's one type of kakigori made with condensed milk that's called sirokuma, which is Japanese for polar bear. And speaking of condensed milk, ask for your Hawaiian shave ice with a snow cap, and you'll get it topped with condensed milk.
1: Huh.
18: And this might show the influence of the Philippines' unofficial national dessert. That's halo-halo, which in Tagalog means mix-mix, which is another thing you do with crushed ice. And so it's crushed ice and coconut or evaporated milk, jam, perhaps sweetened beans, penny pig, which is a toasted sticky rice.
1: Wait. Penny pig?
18: P-I-N-I-P-I-G.
1: Oh, I love that. Toasted sticky rice.
18: Yeah. And that name means pounded flat, which is how it's made.
1: How come I haven't had these things?
18: You're in the wrong part of the country. Martha and I live in California, and we have a large Filipino population out here, and we have many treats when we go to the beach.
1: We ain't got no shave ice here in Boston, I can tell you.
17: Well, you could also pop into a Chinese dessert shop where you can get baobing. Its name also means shave ice, but in this case, the Chinese verb suggests a carpenter's wood planer. So that's the image that you have. And then you zhuzh that up with syrups or chewy tidbits and crunchy toppings.
1: Yeah, they have in Taiwan at the night market, they shave ice, they put a flavored sort of perfumed sugar syrup on it, and they serve it with mochi balls.
17: Oh, man, that sounds good.
1: In a long spoon. And judging by the people at the tables around me, I think it was kind of date night. You know, it was like, that's what you do on a first date. But it was super good. It was excellent.
17: They were feeding each other with the spoons?
1: Well, no, they were probably just looking longingly at each other.
17: Oh, okay, yeah. I guess the spoons are the second date, huh?
1: You actually eat on the second date, yeah.
18: Well, in some corners of the world, granitas may be more familiar. The Sicilian sorbet, it's granular. You can hear it right there in the name, granitas. And those raspados that we mentioned earlier are also called granizados because their ice is also grainy.
17: Huh. And speaking of grainy things, I can't let this go without talking about the fact that granita is a linguistic relative of other granular terms, including grenade and pomegranate, because both of those things, a grenade and pomegranate, are packed with granular items. And this linguistic connection apparently led to a serious misunderstanding a couple of years ago in Portugal. You may have read about this. There was a tourist who was using a translation app and apparently caused a bomb scare because the translation app rendered his request for pomegranate juice as grenade.
18: The context was not clear that they wanted a fruit-flavored something, not a gunpowder flavor something.
1: Well, unless the tourist was an army supply store asking for pomegranate juice, but
18: right,
1: that seems unlikely.
18: Misled twice, first by their maps and second by the translation app.
1: There you go. Grand Martha, thank you so much. And I'm looking forward to that little jingle bell down my street with shaved ice. Thank you.
18: Yeah.
17: Stay cool.
1: That was Grant Barrett and Martha Barnett, hosts of Away With Words. Martha has a new book out in August. It's called Friends With Words, Adventures in Language Land. That's it for today. 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

0: We've just heard the last two acts of Wolfgang Amadeus Mozart's opera, The Marriage of Figaro, a day of madness at Count Almaviva's palace, ending with confessions, reconciliations, and finally wedding celebrations. In this August 2025 performance at London's Royal Albert Hall, we heard Tommaso Barea as Figaro, Johanna Walroth as Susanna, as Count Almaviva Hugh Montague Rendell, as the Countess Louise Alder, Alessandro Corbelli was Dr. Bartolo, Madeline Shaw was Marcellina, as Cherubino Adele Charvet, as Don Basilio Robert Forrest, and Elizabeth Boudreau was Barbarina. Riccardo Minazzi led the orchestra of the Age of Enlightenment. Next week, our opera tour of the great stages of Europe continues with a stop at Barcelona's Gran Teatre del Liceu for a stunning performance of Gaetano Donizetti's The Elixir of Love. I hope you'll be listening. Daniel Goldberg is the producer of our WFMT opera series, thanks to Rebecca Nystedt and the WFMT operations team. Our executive producer is Roger White. Today's program comes from a partnership with the European Broadcasting Union and the BBC. I'm Lisa Flynn. Thanks for listening. 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

We heard Neville Mariner lead Stravinsky's Violin Concerto in D. The Academy of St. Martin in the Fields welcomed violin soloist Hilary Hahn. Well, good afternoon. Thank you for joining us for some Saturday classics here on WGTE. I'm Mickey Miller. I hope you enjoyed the broadcast of Mozart's The Marriage of Figaro. We'll keep the music coming next with a piece by Joel Puckett. Michael Heithcock leads the University of Michigan Symphony. This is The Shadow of Sirius, featuring flute soloist Amy Porter.

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0: For Saturday, that's All Things Considered. From NPR News, I'm Debbie Elliott. We're back tomorrow. Hope you will join us. Until then, be well and have a great night.
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1: See?
0: Yep.
5: The one thing I have to apologize for is I'm still kind of stuffed up. So you're going to hear noses being blown frequently, but I will do it off mic.
6: Oh, that's okay. I'm not particularly sensitive to nose blowing. So
7: this is Radiolab. I'm Lulu Miller. And today's story comes to us from producer Becca Bressler.
6: Yeah. Well, I do think that this is maybe the most interesting story I've ever worked on.
5: Ooh.
6: And it's actually kind of weirdly fitting that you're sick right now.
5: Okay.
6: Today, buckle up.
7: Buckled.
6: We are going to Wisconsin.
5: Okay, Midwest landlocked. This is not where I'm thinking you're going to encounter a shark.
6: No, as I wasn't expecting it either, but I was going to see this scientist.
8: Hey, Aaron.
6: His name's Aaron Matthew LeBeau.
8: How's it going?
9: Good, how are you?
6: And he...
9: I'm the least sciencey person I know.
6: Has a kind of funny way into this.
9: I originally went to University of Arizona as an undergrad to play football, have fun, and party.
6: Took a chemistry class.
9: Absolutely fell in love with chemistry. And then from there on, I just became a scientist.
6: But did you party too? Important question.
9: I partied a whole lot, yes. I consumed my body volume in tequila many times.
6: Anyway, he gets his PhD.
5: Dr. LeBeau.
6: Ends up at the University of Wisconsin in Madison, where he has his own lab.
8: So can you say where we're headed right now?
9: We're headed to my laboratory on the 7th. Ooh, I can't say that.
6: A secret lab.
5: Ooh.
8: Oh, we're going to hop on the shuttle now.
9: Yes.
6: Okay, so we took a bus about 5 to 10 minutes across campus.
9: Is there a stop right here?
6: Got off and walked over to a nondescript location.
9: I can't tell you where it is.
6: I won't ask again, I swear. Went into this building and down a flight of stairs into the basement. The room we're in right now looks kind of empty. It's into this big abandoned lab.
9: It was, I think, last used about 15, 20 years ago.
6: Empty cabinets, dusty black counters.
9: It's been abandoned since.
6: And then we turned around a corner into this other room where...
8: Oh, whoa.
6: In the middle of it. Can you just describe to me what I'm looking at right now?
9: Yeah, you're looking at a state-of-the-art 7,000-gallon saltwater tank.
6: There is...
9: A huge, huge, huge fish tank, basically.
6: An above-ground pool of...
8: Whoa. Ah!
6: Sharks.
8: Oh, my God.
6: So how many sharks are in here?
9: Five
6: sharks.
5: So you're in, like, an unmarked bunker with a pool full of sharks.
6: Yes. Specifically nurse sharks.
5: Nurse sharks.
6: So
5: okay.
6: They are...
5: They're the littler ones?
6: So these ones were only about, like, 2 feet long.
9: But these guys are also not full grown yet. In the wild, you have nurse sharks that are, you know, 8, 9, 10 feet long.
5: Big, okay.
6: And they look shark-like, but maybe not exactly what you're thinking.
9: They don't have the large jaws like a great white do.
6: They've got these tiny little mouths that...
9: Suck up food.
6: That's the sound of the suction.
9: Yeah.
6: They also have whiskers, so some people call them cat sharks.
5: Okay.
6: But maybe most importantly, these sharks.
9: These are like swimming fossils.
6: They're ancient.
5: Ooh.
6: They come from a line of sharks that date back...
9: 400 million years ago.
5: Ooh. Huh.
6: And hidden inside of them, scientists like Aaron believe there is this very ancient key. A key that could unlock our ability to fight off some of the deadliest threats we face on Earth. And that's really the story that I want to tell.
5: Yeah, okay. Keep us going.
6: Okay, first, to get to Aaron's lab, we have to go from sharks.
10: Sounds kind of strange when you've got the headphones on actually talking.
6: Back to us.
10: I can't hear now.
6: Hello?
10: Oh, there we go.
6: Hi. Hey, Caroline.
10: Hi, Becca.
6: Because to find this key... Scientists first had to figure out something very deep and mysterious about humans. So I guess to just start this off, Caroline, can you tell me a little bit about who you are and what you do?
10: Yeah, sure, Becca. So I'm Caroline Burrell. I've always been passionate about life sciences, kind of set off my career at university studying biochemistry, then moved on to a PhD.
6: She runs a biotech company now.
10: Yeah.
6: And she's been a ton of time researching and studying the immune system. And in particular...
10: Antibodies. Oh, they're formidable.
6: One of the most incredible parts of our immune system.
10: That are protecting us nonstop, 24/7 from the onslaught of what's going on in our daily lives.
6: So... Let's say you're out in the world, like at a park or something, and some guy coughs right in your face. And let's say a little bit of that cold virus he has goes into your body. And what happens is...
10: just wizardry.
6: These immune cells show up, and each one of them starts pumping out...
10: hundreds of thousands of these antibodies.
6: So that quickly...
10: your body is full of this army...
6: of billions and billions of antibodies that are specifically designed...
10: for their target.
6: That virus.
10: And an antibody...
0: it looks like a big Y.
6: So this army of Ys...
10: hone in.
6: Surround this virus.
0: And the two arms of that Y...
6: reach out and... latch onto the virus.
0: And just kind of hold on to it.
10: Really tightly.
6: Until other cells can come in and kill it.
10: It's just, it blows your mind. It really does.
6: Because Caroline points out, it's not just that your immune cells are doing this for a virus. It can be something...
10: like a fungus, like a bacteria.
6: Maybe a parasite, a toxin.
10: You know, you may get a small cut. You may get dust in your eyes. You may get something going on.
6: Whatever it is.
4: You can make antibodies against almost anything that's out there.
6: Tailor-made, bespoke antibodies for anything.
4: Anything, even if it's never existed in our environment before.
7: Wait, what?
6: Yes, even for things that don't exist, your immune cells can make antibodies for it.
7: That is so cool.
11: It's amazing, actually. Sorry, it almost sounds religious. The Pope just died and I don't...
6: So these two new voices you hear.
4: Yeah, I'm Helen Dooley.
6: One is Helen Dooley, the other...
11: Martin Flanick.
6: Martin Flanick.
4: I work for the medical school here at University of Maryland, Baltimore.
6: So does Martin.
11: Almost 30 years at Maryland.
6: And the two of them, they study the evolution of immune systems.
4: To try and understand how the immune system that we have evolved.
6: So this is where the story really picks up.
7: Okay.
6: Because Helen and Martin explain, when we first discovered antibodies... there was this real puzzle as to how they could even exist, how an immune cell can even do what it does, how it can
11: generate billions of different antibodies.
6: Like, that's something a cell shouldn't be able to do.
4: It didn't make sense.
6: Because if you think about, say, a hair cell, it has DNA in it that tells it how to make hair.
4: And we thought that was the same with antibodies, but then it turns out if you can make antibodies against all these different things, you would need so much DNA in your cells that the whole system just wouldn't work.
6: Your cells literally can't contain that much information.
4: Yeah, so then in the 1970s, a group was looking at antibody genes, the genes that encode antibodies or part of antibodies.
6: And while they were looking at the genes in this immune cell...
4: what they realized...
6: was that in it...
11: it was something really special.
6: There seemed to be a gene in there that was going around and snipping up DNA and then shuffling those bits and then stitching them back together.
4: And what that meant was the cell could mix and match...
6: different pieces of DNA.
11: And by virtue of that...
6: the immune cell could create billions of different combinations in order to create...
11: billions of different antibodies.
10: It just is incredible. It's incredibly complicated, but it's just amazing.
6: It's a sort of magic.
10: That bit is genetically just wizardry.
6: That no other cell in our body can do. Just our immune cells.
10: But when they saw that, they thought, okay, that's interesting. And of course, the beauty of academia... is that they will then dive down and they will start asking more questions, trying to answer more questions, researching it. And that really was the start of the whole thing.
6: Because what scientists wanted to know now was, when did this happen? Like, when did this one cell, the immune cell, suddenly get this superpower? So for years, what you had were groups of scientists, like this team down in Miami.
4: Basically looking at the animals that were there in the waters off Florida and taking blood samples.
6: Looking for...
4: antibodies.
6: Evidence of this superpower and when it first showed up.
4: So they were basically going back to other creatures to see if these antibodies were present or not at that point in time.
6: So the idea being they would take blood samples from these animals, comb through whatever it is they find in there.
4: And see if any of them kind of had the same like weight or characteristics as a human antibody.
7: Classic Y.
6: Right, the Y shape.
11: So
6: first up.
11: Birds.
6: Birds split off on the evolutionary tree about 300 million years ago.
7: Okay.
6: Turns out researchers already knew this, but birds have the little Y antibody.
11: Yes.
6: And so...
4: next step.
6: They went back...
11: to reptiles.
6: 320 million years ago.
4: They have antibodies.
6: So...
11: back further.
4: Amphibians.
6: About 360 million years ago.
11: Antibodies.
6: Even further back...
11: to fish.
6: 430 million years ago.
4: Antibodies again.
6: 450 million years ago.
11: Sharks.
6: They have them too. And then... it stopped.
11: So animals without backbones, everybody would know the sea urchin.
6: Which is about 500 million years old.
11: When you look at those creatures, there are no antibodies.
6: What they have are much simpler immune cells that can defend against far fewer things.
11: That's right.
6: And so sharks are really...
5: wait, hold on. Literally, oh, yeah. Sorry. I have to stop talking. I have to blow my nose because I can't hear you.
6: Oh, yeah, sure.
5: Okay. Like, are there antibodies in that snot?
6: I think so. I mean, that's not really...
5: okay, keep going.
6: Okay. Anyways, so sharks are the oldest living things on Earth that have an immune system like ours. It's like pretty much where our immune system began.
5: Does anyone know why? Like, why were sharks the place where this immune system first showed up?
4: Yeah, so around that time...
11: there were some interesting things that happened 450 to 500 million years ago.
6: Through the randomness of evolution, the branch that had sea urchins suddenly split. And now you started to have animals with...
11: a backbone.
6: A tail.
4: Fins.
6: A head.
4: A jaw. And teeth.
6: A large brain.
4: Complex neuronal circuits.
6: You get fish that lead to bigger fish and eventually...
11: the shark.
6: A predator that the world has never seen before. And once you have a predator, pretty much everything else becomes prey.
11: And there is going to be a ratio that you have to maintain.
6: Like, there has to be some sort of balance.
11: Yes. You can't have too many predators with the prey.
6: If you did, all the predators would eat all the prey. There would be nothing left to eat. And so what you see, Martin says, often in nature...
11: is predators in general don't have very many offspring.
6: They have fewer babies, so it maintains this balance. Now...
11: this is heavy speculation, okay?
6: Okay. But Martin's theory is, if you have fewer offspring, then those offspring will need every defense they can get.
11: Such as...
6: little Y-shaped molecules with two arms.
11: Antibodies.
6: And what scientists piece together is that right here, around that split, when you have jawed predators with teeth, that simple immune cell in sea urchins...
11: the idea is it was this lucky event...
6: where this little rogue piece of DNA that you can find in all animals just so happened to make its way into that simple immune cell and tweak one of its genes.
4: And give it this property where now it can mix and match different pieces of DNA.
11: The ability to generate billions of different antibodies.
6: It's almost like...
12: MJ, let's go!
6: The way that I think about it is the spider that bit Peter Parker, like, bit this immune cell, this, like, proto-antibody, and suddenly you have this superhero immune cell that can defend against anything.
11: That has come in from the outside.
6: That's one theory. On the phone, you said there are others, and you very funnily suggested they're all wrong. But do you know what they are? Are there any other big theories out there?
11: I can tell you one. I can tell you one.
6: Okay.
11: So this one's called the Jaws hypothesis.
6: Jaws. So once jaws emerge, you have these species that can eat things with bones. They can munch on their bones.
11: And the bones during digestion could cause scarring of the digestive tract and therefore, you know, cause potential infections.
6: So some people think it evolved because you are now exposed to so many more things and you need to fight off those different infections that could arise.
5: Okay. Right. That makes sense. Like, the more opportunities there are to be exposed to things that kill you, therefore defeating things that kill you must be better.
6: Right, exactly. But the funny thing is that one scientist started to really put this whole puzzle together of how we got this immune system. When they found it in sharks, they were just like, meh, okay.
4: The prevailing thought was that sharks had a very simplistic version of our immune system, almost like the

0: It's not that efficient.
1: Its immune responses are very slow.
0: It's like 400 million years old. Of course, it's not as good as ours.
2: Yeah.
0: But that idea would...
3: Sorry.
0: It's okay. That idea would be proven to be very, very wrong. Dead wrong. We'll be right back.
3: Stick with us, partner.
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3: Lulu, Radiolab back with Becca Bressler, sharks, and the things inside them that keep them from getting sick.
0: Immune systems are just insane. I mean, just the fact that we can create antibodies against things that don't even exist in nature.
2: I love that.
0: What?
2: It's so cool.
0: Yeah.
2: Okay, wait. So let's zoom way out. Okay, so just a recap.
0: Yes. Go ahead.
2: We meet a guy named Aaron. He takes you to a bunker. He's curious in immune responses. We're learning about, like, probably there was this big bang around 500 million years ago that goes hand in hand with complexity. And now, yes, where are we going next?
0: Yeah, so where we left off, scientists had discovered sharks have an immune system, but thought it was pretty simple compared to ours.
2: Right.
0: You know, the Ford to our Ferrari, as Helen put it. But that all started to change in the late 80s when Martin showed up.
12: Got my first job in 1987 at the University of Miami.
0: In an immunology lab.
12: And there they worked on sharks, obviously.
0: Looking at their immune cells that make their antibodies.
12: We wanted to isolate the cells from the shark and then study their functions.
0: So when they started playing around with these cells, they saw, of course, they made shark antibodies.
12: Right.
0: Obviously.
12: That's right.
0: But then he also saw this other thing.
12: That the shark was making.
0: That sort of looked like an antibody.
12: But a little different.
0: It had the same Y shape, the two arms, but it was smaller.
12: And that was weird.
0: Hadn't seen that before.
12: No.
0: So he grabs some of these itty-bitty Ys, puts them under a microscope.
12: It's called electron microscopy.
0: And what he sees is that the arms on these things
12: were highly mobile.
0: Like really flexible.
12: They move from 0 degrees to 180 degrees. Like a cheerleader with her arms out.
0: Hmm. And this was something completely new. We've never seen it before in a shark, in us, in any immune system.
12: Yeah. It just smelled to me like this was something interesting.
1: I think that's kind of where... I came in. So
0: over the next few years, Helen and Martin, they would do these experiments where they would take something that didn't belong in a shark, put it inside of it, and watch these little Ys surround this thing in the shark. And with their flexible arms, they would get into it and they would hold it super, super tightly.
12: Just amazed.
0: And the two

0: But then we're like,
1: it's amazing.
0: Oh, these are antibodies. These are like a whole new type of antibody.
2: That was fantastic.
0: So when you discovered this, did you understand the implications of it?
2: No, I probably should have. I probably should have, but you know.
0: So Martin, he's just seeing something new.
3: Basic science. He just saw a thing.
0: He just saw a thing. However, because these antibodies are so tiny and so flexible and so sticky, scientists today actually think that they might be the key to what's the word I'm looking for? Not solving, but like the key to curing cancer.
3: In humans?
0: In humans.
3: What?
0: Yes.
3: Wait, what? How?
0: Okay, stick with me. So can I take photos or is that a no-no?
4: Oh, absolutely.
0: Okay, this is actually where I want to take us back. To Aaron's lab.
3: In a basement in Madison.
0: In a basement in Madison.
4: The big boy there is Mr. Stamper.
0: Because Aaron is one of the few people who is developing these antibodies to try to cure cancer. So we've got nets out, and you're using the nets to...
4: To corral the sharks into place so we can catch them with a big net here.
0: And so how this works is they catch a shark. So we got a shark. Oh, should I move? I should move. They dump them in this bucket full of anesthesia to put them to sleep. If you weren't putting pressure on the top, would it like fly out of the bin?
4: Yeah, it would fly out of the bin, yes.
0: And once it's out...
4: He's out.
0: Okay, we got a sleepy shark. They inject a little piece of the surface of a cancer cell into that shark.
3: Is this any kind of cancer? Is this a particular... kind of cancer cell?
0: Prostate cancer.
4: This is prostate cancer that is resistant to all forms of current chemotherapy.
3: Okay.
0: And where are you putting this injection?
5: Last time we did the left fin, so this time we're doing the right fin.
0: And once they have this little bit of a cancer cell in the shark,
6: you have a huge immune response.
0: The shark starts producing millions of antibodies, and then...
7: You deliver repeat booster shots of these...
0: They do it again and again.
4: For a terrible analogy...
0: Getting these sharks to make these antibodies over and over.
4: It's kind of like playing basketball. So if you practice more, you're a better shot. Same with the immune system.
0: This is immunotherapy, training antibodies to be really good at latching onto a target. Because once you've trained it to, say, latch onto a cancer cell, you can attach a little, like, radioactive bomb... to the antibody.
6: We basically use the antibody as a delivery system to efficiently deliver
0: this little bomb
6: to the cancer cell.
0: To kill it.
6: Yes, correct.
0: And this is also something we do with human antibodies, even for like certain types of cancers. But sometimes human antibodies are not very good at sticking to cancer cells.
6: But shark antibodies...
0: with those small, flexible, wiggly arms...
6: they can essentially do molecular yoga and adopt many different shapes. And by adopting many different shapes, they can get into nooks and crannies of targets that human antibodies can't access.
0: Like certain parts of cancer cells.
6: Yes.
0: So Aaron said that it takes about 2 months to train these antibodies. And that the first time they went to test one of these things...
6: Oh, this is about 2 years ago.
0: They took the shark antibody, injected it into a mouse with a tumor.
6: Through the tail vein of the mouse.
0: Did some fancy imaging.
6: And I thought, wow, I've never seen this before. Within a day, we saw the antibody homing to the tumor and just collecting there.
0: They were just latching on to these tumor cells and nowhere else. They didn't find
3: Stop.
0: It anywhere else in the body.
3: Stop.
0: It like laser focused right to the tumor.
3: It moved like we think sharks move, like where they like detect
0: stealth,
3: detect a drop of blood and then boom. What?
0: Were you surprised by this or were you expecting these results?
6: I've been doing mouse radiology for 20 years and it knocked my socks off.
0: Really?
6: Honestly, yeah. I've never seen antibody work that well.
0: And they would follow up that study with another where they attached a little bomb to the antibody and it worked.
3: Wow.
0: They eradicated the cancer.
3: Wow.
0: Do you see any immune response to the antibody? Because I guess I would just expect that a shark antibody for a mouse is like a foreign invader that the mouse would then, you know, produce antibodies against.
6: Yeah. So for some reason, we do not see an immune response. And we don't really know the concrete reason why. We've done studies in mice and other rodents, and there are a few other people working on shark antibodies in the world. And that's one thing that we all talk about is how we don't see an immune response against them.
0: I mean, I think that's so fascinating because, like, even for a human, if you're growing a fetus that's half genetically yours, your body will launch an immune response. Like, that's the you know, the purpose of the placenta and the sort of struggle of pregnancy. I just can't even grasp that a shark antibody would not trigger an immune response.
6: Yeah, it's one of those things that you have to see to believe, and we've seen it many times. And we're going to do a primate study. We're going to do an imaging study to see where this antibody goes in the body of a non-human primate. And then we're going to also repeatedly dose the primate with the antibody to see if we do generate an immune response against it. And my hunch is we won't see any antibodies against our shark antibody.
3: Wow.
0: Yeah.
3: I mean, I don't know if we should do any meaning making here, but can I just like...
0: Yeah, go for it.
3: I mean, I think so much of what we learned in the first couple days of our week of shark is like that a monster, it maintains its fear by being unknown, unseen, sort of other. And there's something like if at the molecular level we can embrace these things as us, there is like profound molecular entanglement. Like they are so much closer than I ever thought.
0: Yeah. Yeah. I mean, like that entanglement is precisely why they can heal us, you know?
3: Yeah.
0: Like these animals that we don't even want to share the water with because we're afraid that they'll harm us could actually save us. Oh, wow. So each shark you're using for different...
4: Yep. Each shark is fighting a different disease.
0: And not just from cancer.
4: The shark we have right here is being injected with proteins that are expressed when we sense pain.
0: So with one of those sharks, they're developing antibodies against pain receptors that you find in humans.
3: Huh.
0: So they can help us find where that pain is in the body.
3: Wow.
4: We had one shark that was pumped full of fentanyl to make anti-fentanyl shark antibodies.
0: They're developing antibodies against lung cancer, breast cancer, Alzheimer's.
3: Okay, wow. So you're saying just like there's this burgeoning hope of potential for what these antibodies could heal or make clear.
0: Yeah.
6: Yeah.
0: Yeah. What do you think about that?
6: It's pretty cool. It's beautiful. Yeah.
0: Do you think that sharks, like these antibodies, could be the most powerful tools we have to fight these diseases?
6: Never say never, potentially.
0: Potentially.
6: I like to think that the future is shark, personally.
0: The future is shark.
6: Yes.
0: I feel like that's a good place to end.
6: The future.

0: This episode was reported by Becca Bressler. It was produced by Becca Bressler and Matt Kilty. 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Special thanks to Gihan Gunrathnan, Jay West, Kendall Ott, and the entire Lebeau Lab at the University of Wisconsin-Madison. Go Sharks. 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
0: Lulu,
1: Latif,
0: Radiolab, back with our lead reporter slash lifeguard, Rachel Cusick.
6: Hello, hello. So, baby sharks.
1: You can't even say the word without it.
0: Without a do.
6: Yeah, I know. I wanted to know, like, you two both have little humans. Do you hate that song? Do you, like, listen to it daily? What's your relationship to that song?
1: When did the song come out?
6: 2015, the Korean one came out.
1: We had kids after that, and by that point I knew that this was sort of weapons grade song, so we kept it out of the house.
6: Wow, it's like a zombie apocalypse. You're like, don't open the doors.
1: That's right.
6: Baby shark's coming.
1: We'd seen other people go through it and we're like, it's not gonna happen here.
6: I don't have children, it's like seeps into you just being in the world.
0: It does. It swept the world. Yeah. It is everywhere.
6: Yeah, so everyone has the same feeling about it. But then I was like, wait, what are baby sharks like? What, how do baby sharks get born?
1: How do baby sharks get born?
6: Yeah, like what? Do you have an idea of like what shark birth looks like?
1: I mean,
0: man, I don't know. Well, like they are really fishy. Like you think they do have eggs, but like I want them to have labor.
6: Yeah, so I found someone to answer this question for me.
7: I've always been like an ocean nerd, but when
6: science reporter Claudia Geib, who like most of the people we've had on this week, is a bit of a shark fangirl.
7: So by the time I got to this story, I was definitely fully a crazy shark lady.
6: I actually ran into her work because of an amazing article she wrote about baby sharks. And she kind of just introduced me to the very wacky world of shark reproduction. And I want to share it with you because it's just so fun.
1: Okay.
6: So the first category of shark birth is...
7: Let me just make sure I get the term correct. Gotta look back. Yes. Okay. So we have viviparous.
8: My name is Teeny.
6: Yeah, viviparous.
0: Like in vivo?
6: Yeah, exactly.
7: Viviparous sharks give birth to live young, just like humans or like other mammals.
6: Just like you and me and dolphins. The embryo develops in the mother's womb.
7: They have a womb. There's a placenta.
6: Some of them even make this sort of milk.
7: Essentially, like secrete a type of milk into the womb.
6: Like a little milk bath for baby
7: sharks. Yeah, they're in a little milk bath.
0: So they're just like fully pregnant.
6: Fully?
0: And
6: they come out like little baby versions of the larger shark.
0: Like how big?
6: It depends on the shark. So white sharks come out like 3 or 4 feet long.
1: Whoa.
0: Oh, that's huge.
1: That is enormous.
6: But I mean, there's other sharks that come out like the size of your pointer finger.
1: Cute.
8: I'm not a gremlin pixie troll fairy. No, no, no.
6: And like, God bless the hammerhead shark mothers.
1: Oh, that's cool.
0: That would feel like it would be so hard to make it work.
6: Yeah, so that's the first category.
0: Okay.
6: And then moving on to category two, which is
7: ovoviviparous.
6: Ovoviviparity.
1: Okay.
6: So it's like a live birth, but also eggs.
1: Live birth, but also eggs.
0: Yeah, what does that mean?
6: So the embryo actually forms inside of an egg case,
7: but that egg case hatches still inside mom, and then the baby comes out.
6: So it kind of is combining the strengths of a live birth where you're protecting the young inside you, but it happens a lot quicker, and the sharks can make a bunch more eggs. There's one whale shark that was found, and it had 300 whale sharks inside it.
1: Wow.
6: And then there's sharks that can fertilize sperm from multiple fathers. So they kind of place bets on different sharks' baby daddies.
0: Okay.
6: So they're just kind of like taking it all in. They're like, we'll consider your offer. And then they just like, just dole it out.
0: That's a new take on take it all in.
6: I think one of the nutsest of all nuts shark reproduction stories is the sand tiger shark.
1: Okay.
0: Okay.
6: They create a bunch of eggs.
7: And the process that this shark has developed to get big and strong in the womb is to eat its brothers and sisters.
8: We teeny minies have a little world.
1: What?
0: It's like the Colosseum for baby sharks.
7: It is a gladiatorial match in mom's womb.
6: Inside the shark. So you'll see scientific papers where there's like a uterus that's been sliced open and there's just like one shark and then a bunch of empty egg cases. And it's like, I ate those. So that's the ovoviviparity. And then the final category,
7: oviparous,
6: are just the plain old egg-laying sharks. So the mom puts an embryo inside the sort of egg case thing, and then she just releases all of those eggs into the ocean.
7: It's feeding on a yolk sac, just like a chicken, and it has everything it needs inside this little egg case.
6: So the mom will only do like one or two of these at a time. And they look like these little envelopes. You can sometimes see them wash up on the beach.
0: Oh, yeah, dude. Oh, my God. The mermaid's purse.
1: What's the mermaid's purse thing?
0: It almost looks like two boomerangs back to back.
6: Yeah, but there's also a shark that lays an egg case that's shaped like a spiral drill.
1: So it like screws itself into the rock kind of thing.
6: So that nobody comes along and eats it because, you know, they're out there hanging out in the ocean by themselves. And those egg-laying sharks, those are the sharks that we are going to talk about today. That's where the story that Claudia had written about begins.
0: Oh, cool. This wasn't even
6: just
0: the
6: warm-up. That was just...
0: I'm sorry.
6: I love it.
0: And I was just... It was just too Willy Wonka, like, come with me in the world of your imagination.
9: And they're crazy little characters, you know, what they do.
6: And so this story is one man's possibly Sisyphean, but definitely sublime attempt to maybe just slightly rejigger the balance between humans and sharks.
9: Mm-hmm. Yep.
6: Can I just ask you to introduce yourself, say who you are, and what you do?
9: Hi, my name is Greg Noel. What I actually do, or what I do when I do?
6: Greg has taught English as a second language. He's done quality checks on electrical circuit boards. But his life's work, I think he would say, is the shark conservation and education organization that he founded.
9: Called Shark Lab Malta.
6: Which is in Malta.
0: Mm.
1: And where is Malta again?
6: Little island below Sicily. Warm, Mediterranean.
9: And it's just a really beautiful place to be.
6: And so you were just interested in sharks because you loved being in the ocean, or like what was it about sharks that interested you in the first place?
9: They were just kind of fascinating. They're very kind of mysterious. So I thought, okay, let's learn more about them.
6: But when Greg moved down to Malta from Britain, this was in 2007, he pretty quickly realized
9: there was nobody really in Malta focusing on sharks, doing anything about sharks.
6: There wasn't a national aquarium at the time, and there weren't even many sharks in the waters near Malta where you could scuba dive.
9: So that was why I first started going to the fish market.
6: He wanted to learn about sharks so badly, he was just like willing to go look at them in buckets.
9: Yeah, which I guess it's kind of strange, but it was kind of like, if I want to learn something about sharks, I need to go and find where I can see them.
6: So Greg would get up early, early in the morning, head down to the coastline where this fish market was. It was in this old rickety building, and he'd start talking to the fishermen, saying like, I don't know, you got any sharks? You mind if I check them out?
9: Yeah,
6: And so he'd go back, see these bins filled with ice and dead sharks. He started measuring the sharks.
9: With my tape measure and my camera, taking pictures.
6: Photographing them.
9: Learning more and more about the different species of sharks around Malta.
6: Learning about the basics of their anatomy.
9: Checking them, whether it's male or female.
6: Just like gathering basic information for this organization that he was setting up.
9: Sometimes recover certain parts of sharks from bins.
6: You're like, oh, I'll grab a jaw and I'll clean it up and I'll use it as like a demonstration that I'll give at like a community fair when I'm teaching people about sharks.
7: Wow.
6: But a couple years into his fish market research, things started to get a little interesting for Greg.
9: Yeah.
6: One day in
9: 2011,
6: Greg's at the market doing his thing, and he sees this small spotted cat shark.
9: A small, spotty little shark.
6: Just kind of inspects it like he always does. But then he just like notices something coming out of the small spotted cat shark.
9: Oh, what's that? What's that thing protruding?
6: It's these tiny curly strings.
9: These fibrous tendrils.
6: Popping out of the shark's cloaca, which is like a shark vagina. Greg bends down.
9: Kind of carefully took hold of them.
6: And at this point, the fishermen nearby are just like giving him the side eye.
9: Well, listen, listen. There was a few kind of like craned necks looking across. What's he doing?
6: But he just starts to pull on it.
9: Slowly pulled and pulled and pulled. And out came this perfect little four and a half centimeter capsule. With curly tendrils at the top, curly tendrils at the bottom.
6: Huh. And he's like, oh,
9: ding.
6: This is a shark egg. Mm-hmm. So is it almost like a ravioli?
9: Let's imagine like half a ravioli.
6: Like a 2-inch by 1-inch rectangle.
9: Pale greenish color, almost transparent.
6: And he holds it up to the light and he sees this little bulge.
9: Inside the ravioli shape capsule.
6: So here he is holding this little ravioli in the middle of the fish market.
9: What do I do now?
10: Is it dead?
6: He doesn't know. So it came out of a dead shark.
10: Right.
6: It could be dead, but it could maybe be alive.
9: Just kind of thinking, or at least we could learn something from it. So I took it back home.
6: Put it in a little plastic aquarium that he had.
9: The kind of thing that kids would have sometimes. Okay. So that was never actually used. Just happened to be kicking around the house. So then I'm kind of thinking, okay, obviously the shark would lay the egg in the sea. So I'll go and collect some seawater.
6: With like a bucket?
9: Yeah. Just literally a bucket. Take it back home.
6: Dumps the ocean water into this little aquarium.
9: With a little air pump just to keep the water oxygenated. Dangle a piece of string across the width of the aquarium.
6: Why? Just to replicate like some seagrass or something that the egg would hook onto. So he hooks the little ravioli tendrils onto the string and suspends it in the floating water.
9: And then wait. Because, I mean, once you put it in there, what do? Apart from watch it every day or several times a day or many, many times a day. Every time you walk past it, you take a look to just see what's going on. It just became a little bit like a magnet.
6: Day one, day two.
9: Every time I was in and out, moving past it, take a look.
6: Day 4, 5, 6, 7, nothing happening.
9: And after around about 3 weeks,
6: he noticed
9: a little bump on the top right-hand side of it. So now each time I'm walking past, I'm now focusing on the little bump. And the little bump slowly separates from the main yolk section itself with a tiny, tiny, almost thread-like connection. And it starts to move.
10: Nope.
9: Just kind of like wiggling a little bit. And it's like, oh my gosh.
6: This shark, this baby shark that I brought home.
9: From a dead shark. A dead shark.
6: Is still alive. Now, I should say, Greg is standing, if somewhat amateurishly, on a sort of scientific frontier. I mean, sharks had been bred in captivity and eggs had hatched in aquariums, but
9: the thing that had never been done before was taking an egg from a dead shark
6: and getting it to
9: develop.
6: Nobody had ever done that.
9: Nobody. So this was a first.
6: And now he's thinking, maybe I could even get this thing to hatch.
1: Okay. So Greg is standing on the scientific frontier of a sort. And he has this egg case.
6: An egg case that Greg, at this point, has decided to name.
9: Squiggle. It was squiggling in the egg case and I didn't know what else to call it. It's squiggling around. That's how I described it to people.
6: And now that he knew that it was alive and he'd given it a name.
9: Now I'm thinking, maybe I need to actually get a slightly bigger aquarium and something a little bit, I would say, more professional, you know, made of glass instead of plastic.
6: So he moves Squiggle into his happier, newer home.
9: And so now we're like 6 weeks, 7 weeks, 8 weeks.
6: And Squiggle is growing and moving more and more. It's still this sort of lump that's attached to a yolk in a thin thread. And then...
9: The yolk itself starts to appear to have blood vessels form on it. So you almost see like vein-like structures on the yolk sac.
7: What?
9: And they kind of snake their way up the yolk sac to this little placental connection, which then in turn is going into the shark.
7: Like blood?
6: Yes. Mm. So it's blood going to the head of the shark.
7: That is wild.
6: Yes.
9: It is alien-like because it has no distinctive shape, doesn't have the distinctive snout. There are no fins. It's, I don't know, how would you describe it? It's just like a little something.
6: So you'd walk by Squiggle like a couple times a day, no. Be like, hey, Squiggle, what's up?
9: I wasn't necessarily talking to Squiggle, but when people said, how's it doing? So, oh, Squiggle. Squiggle's doing fine.
6: And then one day...
9: It just simply stopped moving.
6: Squiggle stopped squiggling.
7: Mm. Oh, no.
6: And it just never started again. That was the end of Squiggle. But Squiggle left behind this like little bit of hope for Greg.
9: This beautiful little piece of ravioli kind of proved it was possible. So there was this kind of this drive.
6: So Greg heads back to the fish market, tries to get as many eggs as he can. Not even like pulling out the strings when he sees them. He now just starts cutting into the dead sharks.
7: Whoa, the fishermen are just letting him do this?
6: Well, Greg got very good at spotting which sharks had egg cases in them. But also these fishermen...
9: They were curious too. To the point where we arrive, they now tell us, oh, I've got some of this and I've got some of this.
6: And at this point, he has egg cases upon egg cases at home.
9: Multiple aquariums, etc.
6: And they're all starting to move. And they do a little bit of wiggling, just like Squiggle did.
9: Going good. Everything's going good.
6: But then, just like Squiggle, they would all die. And Greg is like...
9: What's happening? Why do they suddenly stop developing?
6: So he starts tinkering with like a couple things, like the aeration, the salinity. But then eventually he starts to drop the temperature of the tank.
9: Lowering the temperature.
6: And lo and behold,
9: this mortality suddenly stopped massively.
6: These eggs start surviving.
9: Everything seemed to continue to develop.
6: Past the day that Squiggle died.
9: Slowly get bigger, wiggle.
6: And then some weeks in, he notices that one of the embryos in the egg cases is starting to look like a shark.
9: The fins develop.
6: Seems to have a tail and a head.
9: It's now... starting to go into a position where it has its head at the bottom part of the egg case and the body is looped over to the top and the tail is now next to the head.
6: And then one day he's cleaning the tank and he accidentally bumps into the string that's holding the tendrils. And then all of a sudden...
9: All movement stops. I've just killed it! And then after a minute or so... Oh, no, it's all right, it's all good.
6: And then it started wiggling again. It's this defense mechanism these little egg cases have to protect themselves from predators who want to eat them. Now, at this point, the little shark bodies, they're curled around the yolk sac. And Greg can see that yolk sac
9: is getting smaller and smaller. And after around about 5.5, coming up towards 6 months, that yolk sac has almost disappeared.
6: And so he starts thinking, I bet when that yolk sac goes away, that's when this thing's going to hatch.
9: Now, every time you go past the aquarium, you're looking. Can you see any yolk?
6: And then one day...
9: Oh, it's gone.
6: And in the place where the shark used to attach to the yolk sac, there's just a little...
9: Belly button. Literally, because it's like a placental connection. So you could actually quite happily say that sharks have belly buttons. And at that point, the shark is ready to be born.
6: Wow, the belly button is the final touch, the master stroke.
9: It is.
6: So he's just sitting there, waiting for this shark to finally break out of this egg case.
9: You can only spend so many hours with your eyes open watching a shark waiting for it to hatch. It's like the kettle, yeah? You go to bed, and you think, okay, well, everything seems fine.
6: But then one morning, he wakes up.
9: And there's a little baby shark sitting at the bottom of the tank. Just sitting at the bottom.
6: Like a picture-perfect miniature version of a small spotted cat shark.
7: Just sitting on the bottom of the tank?
9: Yeah.
7: He did it!
6: Yeah, he has a baby shark in his aquarium.
7: That came from a dead mother shark.
6: Yeah.
7: Wow.
6: And so this baby shark is just sitting at the bottom of the tank. And he's like, I guess it's time to let it go.
9: release it into the sea.
6: Back to the ocean. So, one afternoon,
9: a group of us, I think it was seven or eight members of the organization.
6: They pack it up into a cooler and they drive to the north side of the island.
9: We get our wetsuits on, put our scuba gear on, transfer the shark into the box.
6: Just like a little Tupperware you'd put your lunch in.
9: Everyone got cameras. Yeah, got cameras. Are the batteries charged? Yeah, the battery's charged. Okay, are we ready? We're ready. Let's get in the water.
6: So they walk out into the water, dip down under, and start to dive.
9: To a depth of, maybe about 10, 12 meters.
6: And they're swimming around the bottom, looking for a good place to leave this baby shark.
9: Underwater with a little box, a little baby shark. You can see the beaming smiles behind the regulators.
6: And the reality of what they're doing, what they've done, it starts to sink in.
9: The amount of time, energy, effort, dedication, concern, worry built up over the year or so of development and then hatching and releasing, blah, blah, blah, blah.
6: They're all just tearing up, like their masks just fill up with their tears.
9: Seriously, it was just so super, super, super emotional. So when it came to this final kind of like, now we're going to open the box and take the lid off and see what happens.
6: Greg's holding this little box and he starts to open it.
9: Just very slowly, slowly take off the lid of the box and the little shark wiggles around a bit. And then it kind of lifts off the box and starts to swim. I don't know, there was just kind of... there was just a very, very kind of like emotional but peaceful moment. It felt like many minutes, but it probably wasn't. The shark had disappeared. We weren't going to chase it. We had no idea where it was going to go next.
6: That shark was the first, but it wasn't the last.
9: The total number of sharks we've released to date is 371.
10: Whoa!
6: And one thing that science reporter Claudia Geib from the beginning pointed out is that
7: Greg had started this project in 2011, and I was reporting this in, I think, 2020, 2021. So he'd by then been doing it for almost a decade. He had published a paper on it in 2018 that essentially was like a how-to guide for taking egg cases and raising them to be re-released in the wild.
6: And now there are other scientists in other parts of the world rescuing egg cases from these dead sharks.
9: So it wasn't a question of, wow, we're stopping a species from becoming extinct. It was a question of putting them back where they belong. Let's let nature take its course. And if nature determines that this creature will have a long and happy, fruitful life, fantastic. If nature says something different, it's nature doing what nature does.
11: I hate to say it, they're going to die. That's nature, red raw and tooth and claw.
7: When I was reporting this story and I spoke to this one prestigious researcher,
11: Nick Dulvey, professor in conservation biology at Simon Fraser University in Vancouver.
7: And in his view, it's almost kind of pointless to put baby sharks back into the ocean.
6: He says, like, these babies are just like a snack for another fish.
11: This is probably the most important, least well understood fact in marine conservation, that you should conserve the adults and not the babies. I have had many people from many walks of life, including many professors and fisheries scientists and undergraduates, go, but why shouldn't we protect the babies? Mm. And I'll go, well, let me ask the question in a different way. I'll say, how about you want to start an apple farm? I'm going to give you a choice. Would you like 10 mature apple trees or would you like 10 apple pips from my apple?
6: Mm. Mm.
11: And everybody, when they see it, they're like, oh, yeah, of course. Yeah, of course. Yeah. Give me the adults.
6: Yeah, yeah. Oh, that's such a reasonable thing to say.
11: I hate to say it. It's like same thing with a zoo. You know, if you want to start a zoo, do you want 10 kittens or 10 full-grown lions? And the answer is always pick the adults because they can breed multiple times right from the get-go. But with the kittens and the apples, you basically have to let them grow up to maturity and then breed.
6: The image I have, it's just like these people release this single baby shark out into the ocean and it's swimming and it's like, oh, the big wide world. Do you imagine the scene of that? Like something comes along and chomp. Like, what do you imagine happening to that little baby shark?
11: Yeah, it's like watching a turtle release on a beach. You know, those seagulls aren't holding back just because there's a bunch of tourists watching. They're like doing their seagull thing, which is eating baby turtles. And to the human onlooker, it's horrific, but that's nature. Mm. So, again, one of the biggest mysteries in fisheries scientists that most fisheries scientists don't understand is, oh, well, we've got this cod and it lays 10 million eggs a year. And we've got this dogfish that lays 2 pups each year. Well, surely, you know, the cod's going to be fine. Mm. But what I try to do is get people to reflect on, oh, there's 2 different ways of getting the same outcome, which is you can either package up all of your energy into 2 pups that are very large, very competent, with a much higher survival rate, or you could make 10 million lottery tickets. Mm. Only one of them is going to win the lottery, and the rest are going to die. Mm-hmm. And you go, well, why does biodiversity work like that? Mm-hmm. Why do we have this choice of 1 coconut or 10,000 grass seeds? And it turns out that the number of offspring that we have is optimized to the risk in the environment that the babies are born in. Mm. It turns out that the cod is laying these tiny little lottery tickets out into the ocean in the hope of dropping them into a patch of phytoplankton that's big enough to support a population of growing zooplankton. And the chances of you picking a patch that's large enough until you develop over the period of 30 days in the case of a cod, or a period of 1 year in the case of a lobster larvae, the chances of you getting the right size patch is vanishingly small. Mm. In fact, it's 1 in several million. And so what they're doing is bet hedging in the same way that you do with a syndicate in a lottery. You buy lots of lottery tickets at different times and places to maximize your chance of winning. And so you go, well, what's the payoff of that strategy? Well, the payoff of that strategy is, yeah, you're going to have many, many bad years where it doesn't work out. Mm. But when it does work out, you know, more than one of those eggs is going to survive. In fact, tens of thousands of those eggs might survive.
6: So is it almost like the single shark that this person is rescuing? It's like you might just be picking a very bad lottery ticket out of the trash and then cashing it in?
11: Maybe, yeah.
6: Focusing on the babies instead of the adults, it's not only a waste of time, but also kind of a distraction away from conservation efforts.
11: Fisheries management or bycatch mitigation.
6: That do make a big difference.
11: These kind of activities are described as what are called feel-good conservation. These are an action that make people feel like they're helping to save the planet, but they don't have a real impact.
1: Hmm. I had a similar question.
6: I don't know. The more I talk to Claudia, the more I think they do something, just a different kind of something.
7: You know, one piece we didn't talk about is everybody spoke about how the people around them in their community responded to this project really, really positively.
6: And even beyond Greg's community, you know, there's even a classroom in Spain now.
10: My name is Jaime Penades. I'm a biologist from Spain.
6: Using Greg's methods.
12: My name is Inma Gil. I'm 15 years old.
6: To raise baby sharks.
7: So instead of having like butterflies, you would have a baby shark in your classroom.
13: My name is Ignacio and I'm 16.
14: Paula and I'm 17 years old.
15: I'm 14 years old.
6: And in a way, it's not what's happening inside those shark tanks that matters. So it's happening inside those kids.
13: Honestly, I was like concerned about how are we like going to take care of them.
15: I used to think of sharks as like mainly dangerous.
16: At first, I thought of sharks as big and scary creatures. And now that I've been taking care of 5 of them, I'm pretty much relaxed.
17: People have been taught to fear sharks.
6: Chris Lowe, again, our shark scientist from the very beginning of this week.
17: So the cool thing for me is if we've taught people to fear sharks, we can also unteach them to fear sharks, to appreciate the animal.
11: the wonder of the complexity of their lives and the complexity of their biology.
9: You know, we need to change our concept. Get away from the monster image. They're not monsters at all.
15: Butterflies or sharks?
7: Sharks.
15: Definitely sharks. They are more interesting.
13: Yeah, same here. I think I would prefer sharks over butterflies.
1: Big giant whale shark size thank you to Rachel Cusick for bringing this wild idea to us and doing dozens of interviews to bring it to life.
0: Thanks also to our editorial ground control, Pat Walters, for wrangling so many sharks.
1: This episode was reported and produced by Rachel Cusick, edited by Pat Walters, fact-checked by Diane Kelly, with mixing help from Jeremy Bloom, and original music by Alan Gafinski.
18: Hi, I'm Michelle, and I'm from Richardson, Texas. And here are our staff credits. 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Our fact checkers are Diane Kelly, Emily Krieger, Anna Pujol-Mazzini, and Natalie Middleton.
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25: From WBEZ Chicago, it's This American Life. I'm Ira Glass. Okay, so maybe you saw in the news that Defense Secretary Pete Hegseth has ordered everybody in the armed services over 30 years old to have their testosterone levels tested. That's men and women both. And then anybody who wants to get special shots to get a testosterone boost, they can get them. Goal here? Hegseth's social media post about this was titled, The High T, High Testosterone, Department of War. And maybe you saw people had all kinds of reactions to this, including lots of people joking about how Hegseth was suddenly embracing gender-affirming care. I personally had a strong reaction to the idea of testing everybody's testosterone levels in a workplace, which was, I've lived through that. Here, at my job, at This American Life, we did that. Back in 2002, we did a show where we talked about testosterone and the personality traits that supposedly go along with higher testosterone levels. And as part of that show, all of us on staff got our testosterone levels tested to see who had the highest. And then before the results came back, we all sat down and discussed who we thought might have the highest, and then we revealed the results. Anyway, today, as a cautionary tale to the men and women of the armed services about what it's like for an entire workplace to test their testosterone, we are rerunning that old show. Our staff experiment, you'll hear, comes up a little ways into the show. It's Act Two. But the original episode started with one of our producers at the time, Alex Bloomberg, joining me in the studio to explain why we took up the subject in the first place back in 2002. Hello, Ira. Alex?
26: Yes.
25: What's the reason for this week's show?
26: Well, I've been thinking about that, and for me, the reason for today's program goes back to a book I read when I was 15 called The Women's Room. maybe people listening will remember The Women's Room. It was a sort of a seminal feminist novel from the 70s. And I first came across the Women's Room when I was digging through my parents' bookshelves looking for porn. You know, books with naughty parts in them. Like Fear of Flying. And so I picked it up and I read it.
2: Because the word women was in the title.
26: In lipstick, probably. Or maybe not. Yes. It's incredibly polemical. Like, it describes basically a group of women sort of going from the 50s through the 60s. And they sort of all suffer at the hands of the various men in their lives. And, you know, there's constantly, you know, there's like, you know, women are slowly being driven crazy by their husband's incessant criticism, or they're being called ugly after they get mastectomies, or they're being stifled by their husband's emotional shallowness. And
2: I noticed you happen to have brought into the studio with you today a copy of The Women's Room.
26: Yeah, well, I recently reread it just to see. For example, I sort of bookmarked a couple of these things. You know, on page 198, the narrator comes in and she says, you know, "You think I hate men. I guess I do." And then a little bit further down, she says, "My feelings about men are the result of my experience. I have little sympathy for them. Like a Jew just released from Dachau, I watched the handsome young Nazi soldier fall writhing to the ground with a bullet in his stomach. And I look briefly and walk on. I don't even need to shrug. I simply don't care." And then a little bit later, "My hatred is learned from experience. That is not prejudice. I wish it were prejudice. Then, perhaps, I could unlearn it." There's not very much pornographic about that. It's an incredibly strange thing to read this book at that age, because at that age, I felt like, you know, there's one other woman who sort of comes into play at this point, and I probably shouldn't say her name. Let's just call her Kelly. And she was like in eighth grade with me, and she sat two rows away from me. And I remember one time like sitting in homeroom with her and seeing like the her button down shirt was open a little bit, and I could catch the bare sliver of her little training bra, and it was like perhaps the most desire I've ever felt in my life, maybe. I mean, it was all consuming, and I couldn't concentrate for the rest of the day. I remember it to this day. And so at the time I was reading this book, I felt like, oh my God, this is, I could see myself becoming the people that she was describing, the men she was describing, and it was really terrifying. My testosterone and how it affects me and how I react to it, I think about on a daily basis all the time. It often feels like there's something in my body giving me instructions that I probably shouldn't follow.
3: Okay. Which brings us to today's program. A while back, Alex tried to convince all of us who work on the radio show that we should do an entire program about testosterone. And I have to say, none of us were really buying it, especially the women, who found the subject dull, even though, as Alex tried to point out to them, women have testosterone and it affects them pretty much exactly the same way that it affects men. I think all of us were fearing a kind of men are from Mars, women are from Venus sort of thing. How hormones make men be all aggressive and women all non-aggressive in very stereotyped ways, which all seem kind of reductionistic and dumbheaded. And then Alex started reading and calling people. And one of the people that he called was this guy who wrote an article for GQ magazine about what happened to him when, because of medical reasons, he stopped producing testosterone. And for 4 months, he lived without testosterone before they caught the problem. And the way he described living without testosterone was really incredible.
4: Everything that I identify as being me, my ambition, my interest in things, my sense of humor, the inflection in my voice, I mean, the quality of my speech even changed in the time that I was without a lot of the hormone. So, yes, the introduction of testosterone returned everything. There were things that I find offensive about my own personality that were disconnected then, you know, and it was nice to be without them. Envy, the desire to judge itself, you know. I approached people with a humility that I had never displayed before. I grew up in a culture, like all of us, that divides the soul from the body, and that is your singleness, that is your uniqueness. And then I go through this experience where I have small amounts of a bodily chemical removed and then reintroduced, and it changes everything I know as myself. And it violates the sanctity of that understanding, you know? And that's humbling. And it's terrifying.
26: I think when it comes to this stuff, most of us do not know what to believe. We're caught between thinking that our hormones and body chemistry can determine so much about our personalities, and wanting to believe that they don't. And so, today on our program, we bring you four stories exploring that question. How much does testosterone determine? Like one of our show, Infinite Gent, someone gets pumped up with several times the amount of testosterone that most men have and describes some surprising changes. Act two, contest, osterone. In that act, at Alex's suggestion, all of us on the staff of this radio program decide to find out who has the most and who has the least testosterone with lab tests. See how the levels match with our personality traits. An exercise I have to say, most of us at this point would not recommend that you try at your workplace or with your friends. Act three, life at zero, in which we hear about what it means to lose all your testosterone. Act four, learning to shut up. In that act, a mother asks her teenage son all her questions about what it means to be a boy, which is, of course, exactly the sort of thing you do not want your mother asking you on tape at 15. Stay with us.

0: 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That's next time with the CSO. I'm Lisa Simeone.
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3: It's This American Life, Act 1. Infinite Gent. So what exactly does an injection of testosterone do to you? What kind of changes do you feel? Back in 2002, when we first broadcast today's show, our producer Alex Bloomberg talked with Griffin Hansberry about that experience. Griffin got massive testosterone shots as part of transitioning from female to male, which Griffin did after he got out of college. I should say that because it's been over 20 years since this interview happened, you might notice some ideas about gender and some language that are of its time. Also, a quick heads up to listeners that the interview acknowledges the existence of sex and sexual desire.
4: I went to Bryn Mawr College, which is a women's college, and chose a women's college because I strongly identified as a woman at the time, as a feminist, and as a dyke. I had my leather biker jacket and my big leather belt and my black t-shirts and my Doc Marten boots, you know, my combat boots. And that felt pretty comfortable for a while. And then my sophomore year in college, I was lying in bed with my girlfriend. I don't know if we were talking or what it was. And it just sort of hit me like a bolt of lightning, as they say. And I just knew that I had to change my body. So I started doing the research on it, and the only way to do that was to take testosterone. My first injection was a pretty large one of 2 cc's of 200 milligram strength depotestosterone, which is a fairly high amount. To give you a sense of how much that is, the average amount of testosterone in an average male body is between 300 and 1,000 nanograms per deciliter of blood. Mm-hmm. After that shot, and after an average shot, my testosterone levels go up to over 2,000 nanograms per deciliter, so that I have the testosterone of two high testosterone men in my body at once.
5: You have the testosterone of two linebackers.
4: Exactly.
5: Yeah.
4: Exactly. That's a lot. It's a lot of tea. What's amazing about it is how instantaneous it is, that it happens within a few days, really. The world just, you know, changes.
5: What were some of the changes that you didn't expect?
4: The most overwhelming feeling is the incredible increase in libido and change in the way that I perceived women and the way I thought about sex. Before testosterone, I would be riding the subway, which is the traditional hotbed of lust in the city. And I would see a woman on the subway, and I would think, you know, she's attractive. I'd like to meet her. You know, what's that book she's reading? I could talk to her. This is what I would say. There would be a narrative. There would be this stream of language. It would be very verbal. After testosterone, there was no narrative. There was no language whatsoever. It was just I would see a woman who was attractive or not attractive. She might have an attractive quality, you know, nice ankles or something, and the rest of her would be fairly unappealing to me. But that was enough to basically just flood my mind with aggressive pornographic images, just one after another. It was like being in a pornographic movie house, you know, in my mind. And I couldn't turn it off. I mean, I could not turn it off. Everything I looked at, everything I touched turned to sex. I was an editorial assistant, and I would be standing at the Xerox machine, and this big, shuddering, warm, inanimate object would just drive me crazy. It was uh, It was very, very erotic to me.
5: The Xerox machine.
4: The Xerox machine, you know, or a car. I would see, I remember walking up Fifth Avenue one day, and this red convertible went by. It was a Mustang, and I remember just getting this jolt in my pants, this very physical, visceral, sexual reaction to seeing a red convertible.
5: What did you do with that? I mean, what did you think?
4: Well, I felt like a monster a lot of the time, and it made me understand men. It made me understand adolescent boys a lot. You know, suddenly, you know, hair is sprouting, and I'm turning.

0: I remember walking up Fifth Avenue, and there was a woman walking in front of me, and she was wearing this little skirt and this little top, and I was looking at her ass, and, you know, I kept saying to myself, don't look at it, don't look at it, and I kept looking at it, and I walked past her, and this voice in my head kept saying, turn around to look at her breasts, turn around, turn around, turn around. And my you know, my feminist female background kept saying, you know, don't you dare, you pig, don't turn around. And, you know, I fought myself for a whole block, and then I turned around and checked her out. And before, it was cool. I when I would do a poetry reading, I would get up and I would read these poems about, you know, women on the street. And I was a butch dyke, and that was very, very cutting edge, and that was very sexy and raw. And now I'm just a jerk, you know? So I do feel like I've lost this edge, you know, this nice sort of avant-garde kind of. And I've gotten into a lot of arguments with women friends, coworkers who did not know about my past as a female. You know, I call myself a post-feminist, and I had a woman say, "You're not a post-feminist. You're a misogynist." And I said, "You know, that's impossible. I can't be a misogynist." And I couldn't explain to her, you know, how I had come to this point in my life. And to her, I was just a misogynist. And that's unfortunate, because it's a lot more complicated than that.
1: I'll say. Wow. Testosterone didn't just turn you into a man. It turned you into Rush Limbaugh.
0: I know. That I was not expecting. So I had to relearn how to talk to women. And I had to learn how to rephrase things, how to hold my tongue on certain things. And I'm not very good at it, so I get in trouble.
1: That is so fascinating that because, I mean, as a man, I think from the time I went through puberty, I feel like that's something that I've been learning to do, is in a certain way, is just figure out, like, how to say things without getting myself in trouble.
0: Right. Yeah, yeah.
1: It's like, I would not have thought that you would have had that problem.
0: Mm-hmm, right, because I should know better or something.
1: Or something. Are there other ways that you like, other than the visual and other than the libidinal, are there other ways that you feel like testosterone has altered the way you feel or perceive?
0: Something that happened after I started taking testosterone, I became interested in science. I was never interested in science before.
1: No way. Come on. Are you serious?
0: I'm serious. Oh, now, you know.
1: You're just setting us back 100 years, sir.
0: I know I am. I know. I mean, again, I have to have this caveat in here. I cannot say it was the testosterone. All I can say is that this interest happened after T. You know, there's BT and AT, and this was definitely after T. And I became interested in science. I found myself understanding physics in a way I never had before. It's true.
1: Wow.
0: I did.
1: How about in the way you feel things and in the way you perceive of your feelings? Is there any change there?
0: I have a hard time crying. It's very difficult for me to cry. And before testosterone, it was great to, you know, if I was frustrated, angry, or sad, have a good cry, you'd feel better afterwards. And I do wonder if there isn't a chemical component behind it, because I now have a hard time doing it. And it's very frustrating. And what I will do is, when I feel that pressure build up, I'll go into my room, I'll close the door, and force myself. I have to force myself to cry. And the quality of the crying is different than the quality of the crying was before tea. It's very dry. I find myself sort of moaning and sobbing, but with very little tears.
1: You have answered a lot of questions for us today. And reinforced a lot of stereotypes that we've always dispelled
0: know,
1: with.
0: I know.
1: Did you have an idea of what kind of man you were going to be before the transition?
0: It's a bit of a disappointment.

0: I often ask people, what kind of a guy am I? What do you see? And unfortunately, people often respond that they see a nerd, which is which I never was before. You know, I was always really kind of cool and popular and hip and whatever. And now I'm 5'4" and I work out, but I'm not real muscular and I'm pretty small. I'm pale skinned and my hair started thin and I've got glasses. And of course, I'm also, I'm a sensitive guy now. I used to be, the butch dyke, and I was seen as very aggressive, and I was more masculine in many ways, outwardly anyway, before testosterone. And now I don't have to prove anything, so I can sort of lay back and talk with my hands and, all that stuff that you're not supposed to do. So I'm still very much learning how to be a man in the world. There's a lot to learn.
1: Were there specific things that you were hoping for?
0: I think that the main thing that you hope for, that one hopes for, and that I hoped for when starting testosterone was to pass as male, to be perceived by the world as a man. But I do have a sort of love-hate relationship with passing, that my whole deeper self becomes invisible and my history becomes invisible. And, I think that's hard. It's a hard place to be.
1: Right, right.
0: Especially because when I got my first job as a man, they didn't know anything about my past. It was very corporate. So I sort of had to let go of any edgy clothing and facial hair and whatnot that I had before. And I became really boring. I mean, I felt like, wow, people must think I'm really boring if they only knew, that I'm so fascinating. throughout those almost four years, I had to conceal a lot. I would lie about where I went to college because I went to Bryn Mawr, and I couldn't say I went to Bryn Mawr.
1: What college did you say you went to?
0: Well, Bryn Mawr is in the bi-college relationship with Haverford College. And so I would say I went to Haverford, which is kind of, I don't want to say anything bad about Haverford. It's some of my best friends went there. But I think Bryn Mawr is a superior school to Haverford. I do. And I think it's a superior education. And when I have to say I went to Haverford, it's like a little knife in my heart. But, no offense to my Haverford friends.
1: What do you feel like the biggest thing that you do miss is?
0: Maybe the close relationships that I had with women. I still have close relationships with the women I've known since before T, but I don't make close relationships with new female friends. It's hard to do. There's a barrier. So I kind of miss like being part of a cool bunch of women. I actually like women better than men. It just so happens that I fit in more as a man, but I think women are really cool. Sisterhood is powerful, all that stuff. So
1: yeah. And what do you think is the biggest thing you've gained?
0: Biggest thing I've gained, it's just so great when people call me sir. Even after 7 years, I don't always hear it, but it still rings a little bell inside my heart, like, oh, sir, it's wonderful. And it's something that when I was a little kid, I used to wish for, and turned me into a boy, like Pinocchio. And you never really think it's possible, but it is possible. And the other nice thing about it is knowing that that's possible, that you can actually make this enormous leap, means that, well, then anything else must be possible too, because this is certainly, unbelievable.
2: Griffin Hansberry is a psychoanalyst and the author of the novel Some Strange Music Draws Me In. That conversation with Alex Bloomberg happened over 20 years ago during his early transition back in 2002. When we reached out to him today, he told us that he would describe some of these experiences differently now. The way he talked about gender, and also the way he talked about looking at women's bodies. In retrospect, he says, It wasn't just the testosterone affecting him when he was looking at women. He says he'd also absorbed a lot of very traditional messages about masculinity. Overall, he said, he wouldn't want listeners to come away thinking that testosterone by itself explains so much about men's relationships with women and so much about desire.

0: 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The slightly femmy host of a public radio program? His staff? Or a gay man in New York City? Answer in a minute. From Chicago Public Radio, when our program continues.
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0: This is American Life. I'm Ira Glass. Today's show is one that we're rerunning because of the news that Pete Hegseth is ordering everybody in the military over 30 years old to have their testosterone tested and offering extra testosterone to anybody who scores low. As I said at the beginning of the show, back in 2002, we did an episode where everyone in our workplace had their testosterone tested in an episode about testosterone and just how much testosterone determines our personalities and fates. We rejoin that episode now with Act Two of the program. Act Two, Contest Osterone. At some point in putting together this week's radio show, Alex, who you heard a lot of in the first half of our program, suggested that it might be a fun thing to do and might illustrate some interesting principles about testosterone if everybody on the radio staff would get their testosterone level checked. We could each predict who would come out as number one, number two, and so forth, based on their personalities, and then we would compare the results with what each of us had predicted. Since men always have a lot more testosterone than women, we would do two rankings, one for the men, one for the women. We invited two of our regular contributors, David Rakoff and Sarah Val, to take part with us, making it five men and four women in all. It turns out to be remarkably easy to get your testosterone assessed. You spit into a little tube twice a day and send it to a lab, in our case, the Yerkes National Primate Research Center. And I think it was Jonathan and Starley, producers on our show who you sometimes hear doing stories on the air, who pointed out first that the entire enterprise might not be such a good idea.
2: I just think like we're opening a whole can of worms here that we don't want to be doing.
3: It's all very, well, this whole thing's kind of a mess diplomatic-wise.
0: How so?
2: Like either, you know, I mean, either we'll walk away from this finding out that Starley has more testosterone than I do, and she'll end up being incredibly upset, and I'll be upset, and everyone will just be upset. You know, I mean, what do we hope to gain, really, from all of this? This whole thing is going to lead to heartbreak somehow.
3: I've been thinking a lot about it, and I can't really decide whether I want to have more or if I want to have less.
0: This is Wendy, another producer.
3: I don't know. Like, having more makes me seem like an asshole. And having not enough makes me seem like a pushover sucker.
4: For the men, I think it'll be a big deal.
0: This is Julie, the senior producer of our program.
4: I think it'll change all your interactions with each other. You'll know when you're talking to each other who beat you. I think it'll change everything.
0: Nonetheless, we marched toward the abyss to find out what personality traits actually correlate with high testosterone and low testosterone. We check with somebody who's done a lot of research on the subject. James Dabbs of Georgia State University, author of a book called Heroes, Rogues, and Lovers, Testosterone and Behavior.
5: The most simple thing I would say is it leads to a certain boldness and fearlessness and confidence in a person's behavior. They tend to focus upon what they do, move forward with less conflict. The downside is they don't pay attention to things going on around them, so they get blindsided by accidents and other things going on.
0: What are some of the misconceptions you run into?
5: Well, they think it makes them manly and heroic and virile and sexual, and which is not really true. It doesn't take much testosterone to have sex. So that's sort of beside the point.
0: What scientific studies can tell us is that in general, more testosterone does not mean you're a more successful person. In fact, blue-collar workers tend to have more testosterone than white-collar workers. And unemployed men have more than either group. Actors and trial lawyers, people who basically go on stage in one way or another, tend to have very high testosterone levels. Higher testosterone correlates with baldness and with bigger muscles. And researchers say that people with lots of testosterone have a wolfish smile. And people with less testosterone have a kinder smile. And they smile more often, as if to say, don't hurt me. Testosterone goes up when you score a victory at something. It goes down when you suffer a defeat. In one study of World Cup soccer fans watching a match on television, testosterone dropped in fans of the losing team and rose in the fans of the winning team.
5: For people, there's not a lot of difference between being in the contest and watching the contest. We can empathize with it so well.
0: So what would all this mean for our radio staff? Well, when it came to predicting which of the women would have the highest testosterone, there was a clear majority in the voting. Here are Sarah Val, Todd, our production manager, and Wendy weighing in.
6: Julie will win.
7: Julie's tough. She can certainly push me around sometimes.
3: I think Julie has the most because she is the boldest of all of us, right? Like, she says the boldest things.
0: When we're all together in the same place, it is clearly Julie who is the alpha of the whole group. Though at some point in putting together this week's radio show, Alex and Julie sat down in a studio, and he asked her to predict which women would have the highest testosterone. And here's how she lined it up.
4: Wendy first, and then Starley, and then Sarah, I guess.
8: And then
4: me. Just passive me.
8: Yeah.
4: Just taking it easy. Girly, girly me. Just being feminine over here in the corner. Honestly, who do I think?
8: Yeah.
4: Well, I fear me.
8: What do you think it would mean if you won?
4: Well, then it would confirm all my worst, like, suspicions about myself, that I'm really aggressive and pushy and sort of a hothead. I fear me.
0: Among the men, there was no favorite. You could kind of make an argument for any of the men on the staff. Todd likes sports, and he isn't such a bookworm softy like the rest of us on the staff. Alex plays a lot of sports, and he gets into fights on the basketball court. Jonathan is balding, and he has a lot of muscle, corresponds with testosterone. I host a national radio show, which must count for something, right? But when we sat down to talk about it, it wasn't really clear exactly what else should be taken into account. Here's Jonathan.
2: I don't entirely understand how this whole testosterone thing works. It's like who can yell the loudest, right? Who has the most rage? I have rage. I mean, unfortunately, it's like impotent rage. I don't know how how that's going to rank.
0: And then, if the main thing the testosterone corresponds with is decisiveness, how does that swing the whole rating?
2: I didn't realize that the whole decision-making thing came into...
8: Is it making...
2: This whole testosterone thing, yeah. It's making
8: re-evaluate?
2: It more complicated. Yeah, because, I mean, I'm just filled with regret.
0: Again, Julie, quick decisions, doesn't look back.
8: Very true.
0: Doesn't look back,
8: I know.
2: God,
8: same
2: yeah.
8: with Sarah.
2: I look back like I'm looking... I
8: look back pretty much every single
2: second of the day.
8: Every single second.
2: I'm regretting what I'm saying right
8: Me too.
2: Now.
8: I'm filled with regret.
0: You're regretting it even right. as you say
2: even
0: it.
2: As, even now. Even now. Even now.
0: And then there's the question of David Rakoff. He's gay and a fan of Martha Stewart. But he's also balding, and he's worked as a professional actor, which both correspond with high testosterone levels. So how do you figure that one out?
9: The one thing I do worry about the testosterone is Alex told me when I did my spit that I had to have some extra spearmint gum to activate my salivary glands.
0: Sure.
9: But the only thing that I could find was extra polar ice, which has flavor crystals. Mm-hmm. And I worry that my sample might have flavor crystals in it. So, in fact, I might just simply be the most refreshing.
0: One notable difference between the men and the women, although none of the women wanted to have much testosterone, Alex, Todd, and I very, very much wanted to win. Jonathan claimed he did not want to win, but none of us believe him. And Radcliffe also said that he had no interest in winning at all, but then proceeded immediately, I mean immediately, to talk smack about his opponents in a very competitive way. And that was the state of things when we got our results from the lab just 2 days ago. All right, well, it is 2 days before our broadcast day as I record this. Our entire staff is on mic, plus contributors David Radcliffe and Sarah Val in New York. Hello, all.
3: Hello.
6: Hi.
0: And now for the results. I am opening the envelope. Wow, that's fascinating. Wow, that's just incredible. Okay, among the men, Radcliffe is number one and has like twice the amount of testosterone of anybody in the group.
9: Wow. This can't be.
3: I told you.
9: Correlation with baldness.
3: I voted for you, Radcliffe.
0: Oh, everybody's trying to get in with him now that he's number one. Then in order, the men are, it's Radcliffe, then Alex at number two, then me, like a point behind you, Alex, then Jonathan, and then Todd, all very closely grouped together.
4: Wow, but Radcliffe has twice as much.
0: As any of us, the gay Canadian Jew living in Manhattan.
9: Okay, we really have to dispense with the Canadian, but actually, that is non-corollary. Believe me.
8: What are the numbers exactly? What's Radcliffe and what is
0: this? Radcliffe is 274. You're 144. I'm 140.
3: Oh my God. Oh my God.
0: When I looked at the women's results in the envelope, even though she is 7 months pregnant, Julie was on top, as we all suspected.
4: Well, that's hard. That's hard. It makes me feel really bossy and aggressive. And did they say that the pregnancy would affect it at all?
3: Alex, she says trying to make sure you get in that whole girly pregnancy thing.
4: Yeah, the fact that I'm able to bear children, the greatest gift a woman can have.
0: I have to say, Wendy and Todd, the lowest scoring woman and man on the staff, really did not seem very happy about this whole thing by the end. Todd, like most of the men on the staff, had never been seen as especially manly during his life. But he thought maybe here in this group, compared to the rest of us, he might at least stand a chance.
7: Someone would be girlier than I. If I can't be the most manly in public radio, where the hell can I be the most manly? Like, I kind of wish this was SportsCenter, because then I'd be okay. Like, out of all my staff members or fellow staff members at SportsCenter, okay, I could be the one with the least testosterone. But in public radio...
9: We should get them to spit. Is it a real place, SportsCenter? Is it a thing?
7: Now, see, that's not fair. How can he have the most testosterone and not know what SportsCenter is? I know what SportsCenter is.
0: The people on our staff who scored low are feeling they're feeling terrible about it. What should I say to them?
5: I hated to measure them. I just knew that would happen. It always happens. I told them that. They are what they are. Are they in any way different?
0: After our test, James Dabbs reminded me that it was important to remember that any individual person might not conform to the stereotypes of who has higher testosterone. It's not the final answer as to what you're like.
5: I tested a stunt man in a movie set once, and he came out low in testosterone, was terribly unhappy about being low in testosterone. The fact is, he still was a stunt man and did all the work that other people couldn't do. So he shouldn't have been focusing upon that testosterone. I think to focus upon the testosterone is the wrong thing to do.
0: Now, when you tried to convince him that he shouldn't feel bad about it, did he find that persuasive at all?
5: No. He was just unhappy.
0: James Dabbs. I mentioned before that this is a rerun from years ago. In the years since we first broadcast this, James Dabbs has died. Our friend David Radcliffe has died too, back in 2012.

0: Act three, life at zero. Okay, so a life with very low testosterone. What might that mean? Well, the most extreme case imaginable is described in the GQ article that Alex read that was one of the inspirations for today's show that he talked about at the beginning of the program. The GQ writer very much describes testosterone as the hormone of desire. And by that, it doesn't mean sexual desire. He just means desire, period. He wrote about his experiences anonymously. Here's more of Alex's interview with him.
1: When you have no testosterone, you have no desire. And when you have no desire, you don't have any content in your mind. You don't think about anything.
2: And during those months, how were you behaving? What was different?
1: It wasn't that I was behaving. It was that I was not behaving at all. I was, when I was awake, literally sitting in bed and staring at the wall with neither interest nor disinterest for 3-4 hours at a time. If you'd had a camera in the room, you would have thought I was comatose. I would go out, I would buy some groceries early in the morning, and that would be it. My day had no content. I had no interest in even watching TV, much less reading the newspaper or a book. Food. I didn't want my food to taste good or interesting. And when you're blessed with that lack of desire, you can eat a loaf of Wonder Bread with mayonnaise. And that will be your day. You know, people who are deprived of testosterone don't become Spock-like and, incredibly rational. Mm-hmm. They become nonsensical because they're unable to distinguish between what is and isn't interesting and what is worth noting and what isn't.
2: Describe your thoughts on your morning walk in this state.
1: It's very quiet at 5:30, 6, 6:30 in the morning. And I would see, a brick in a wall, and I would think, a brick in a wall. I would see a pigeon and think, a pigeon. It's the most literal possible understanding of the world.
2: So in this time, when you're without testosterone, you're walking down the street, you're just sort of ticking things off, just making these very simple observations.
1: Like a grocery list.
2: Yeah, like a grocery list, exactly. You also have a thought that comes to you all the time, right?
1: Yes.
2: Talk about that.
1: Which is a very strange sounding thing, which is, that is beautiful. Everything I saw, I thought, that is beautiful. Which is odd sounding, I know, because that sounds like the judgment of a person with passion. Mm-hmm. But it was the exact opposite. It was thought and sometimes even said with complete dispassion, with objectivity. Uh-huh. And you see, I was looking at absolutely everything, the most mundane sight in the world, a weed in the sidewalk, and thinking, oh, that's beautiful. The surgery scars on people's knees, the bolts in the hubcaps of cars, all of it just seemed to have purpose. And it was like, oh, that's beautiful. But in the most, you have to understand that the thought was expressed in the most flat-lying, boring way possible. Oh, yeah, that's beautiful. That's beautiful. You would think that this would be a terrible thing, a terrible state to be in, and for most people it is. But if it was weirdly pleasant. And there is a certain appeal, an impossible appeal, to that Rip Van Winkle existence of being without testosterone. You just have to remember that it doesn't matter if you have nothing, if you want nothing. Very tricky to get inside that mindset. In some ways, it's difficult for me to even remember it now, but it had its allure.
2: Well, I can understand that, because desire often feels like a burden. It often feels like if I just didn't want that thing, not having it wouldn't be so painful.
1: There you go.
2: Yeah.
1: All that wanting.
0: Act four, learning to shut up. Okay, so we started today's program with my coworker, Alex, remembering what it was like to be a 15-year-old boy. And we're going to end it now with another 15-year-old boy. Someone who's experiencing the years when a boy's body is flooded with 10 or 20 times the hormones he has in early childhood, or more. And so much of the story is about his mother's questions about what that's like for him. His mom, Miriam Taves, tells the story.
3: First off, his hair is red and shaggy and longish, and he's pale and slim and 6 feet tall. Music is everything to him, which makes sense because he's 15. I was 22 when he was born. I'd never had brothers or any close male relatives, and I'd always dreamed of having a brother or a son. The idea of having a boy in my family was strange and exotic. When he was born, it was like I had given birth to a llama or something. All my girlfriends came to visit me and him in the hospital, and I took them down to the second floor nursery, and we stared at him in awe from behind a glass window. "That's him," I said, with the orange fuzz on his head. He was lying naked and spread-eagled under a bright heat lamp. He seemed very content. My friend Carol gasped and said, "Oh my God, he's got the biggest balls I've ever seen in my life." We all started laughing our heads off, and then the nurse came and told us his scrotum would shrink to normal size in a few days. I haven't seen him naked in years, but it still often feels, when I look at him, that I'm gazing at an odd creature from behind a glass.
4: So, do you think about girls?
1: Yes.
4: And, what do you think about them?
1: I don't know. Some of them are cool.
4: Yeah? Like, so what makes them cool?
1: I don't know.
3: All his life, Owen's been a quiet kid. Not sullen, but just rather silent. When he was a baby and I'd be pushing him around in his stroller, people would stop and crouch down and talk to him and expect him to laugh and smile, and all he'd do was sigh and stare at them. When he got a little older and went over to his friends' places to play, and it was time for him to go home, he just got up and walked right out the door to the car. He didn't say, "Hey, thanks for having me," or "Next time we'll play at my place," or even "Goodbye." We'd be driving home, and I'd be trying to explain to him that it seemed rude and that sometimes we just had to say certain things at certain times. It was polite and expected. He'd just sigh and nod and kick the dash or stick his head entirely out the window. But back then, I could kind of figure out what was going on in his head, even if he didn't come right out and say it. Like when he was 3 and he didn't want me to go out, instead of grabbing my leg or having a tantrum or something, he'd hide my shoes and then sit on the couch pretending to read the newspaper while I searched all over the place. When he was 8 and angry and sitting in a tree and throwing stones at the car or something, I'd go outside knowing it would be a matter of minutes before he'd start to cry and then slowly spill his guts about whatever series of events it was that led to his meltdown, and that the whole scene would end with hugs and apologies and probably a large muscle activity, like him cheerfully taking shots at my head with a soccer ball. Now, though, the signs are harder, if not impossible, to read. I'm not sure there are any, actually, and I have no idea where to begin my search.
4: What do you think girls think about you when they think about you?
1: I don't know. Nothing.
4: You think, like, no girl ever thinks anything about you?
1: Maybe. I don't know.
3: He brought 85 CDs with him for a family road trip that would last 11 days. He also brought a sketchbook, which started out as an art class project and has since evolved into a kind of diary, I think. He tends to write things down like, "Jesus, I gotta find someone irrational," or "The shit I'm passing off as writing is slowly killing me." The first day of our road trip, through North Dakota to South, the music war started. His 12-year-old sister, Georgia, claimed the very backseat of the minivan and was content to lie there surrounded by nail polish and beads and thread and Hershey Kisses and Archie comics and listen to her music on her Discman, mostly R&B stuff, Destiny's Child and the Save the Last Dance soundtrack. My husband Cassidy and I sat in the front, and Owen sat on the seat right behind us so he could listen to his CDs on the stereo. We'd tell him to listen to them on his Discman, which he did sometimes, but then he'd miss out on our sporadic conversations, which he enjoyed either participating in or mocking. Sometimes he'd give us a choice of his CDs to play. "Nirvana," he'd say. "You guys like Nirvana, right?" "Yeah, but the unplugged one," we'd say. "Oh, Lord, help me now," he'd say. He'd pop a dozen CDs into the player. "They Will Know Us by the Trail of Dead," Black Rebel Motorcycle Club, At the Drive-In, other stuff. And we'd listen to half a song from each one and go, nope, nope, nope. I had wanted to learn more about him from his music. I was pretty sure his lyrics would tell me more about him than he would. But the problem was I couldn't understand most of the lyrics, and none of his CDs, which he'd bootlegged, had liner notes. We asked him if he didn't miss having liner notes, and he said, man, liner notes. You guys have this unnatural relationship with your liner notes.
4: What are some of your favorite lyrics?
1: I like some of the lyrics from the Pixies.
4: Can you say some of the lyrics from the Pixies?
1: You're so pretty when you're unfaithful to me.
4: Mm-hmm. So, like, what does that mean to you?
1: I don't know. I just thought it was funny.
3: When Owen was little, I discovered I could get him to do anything by timing him. Go get your jacket, I'd say, or clean up your toys, quick, I'll time you. He loved competing with himself and beating his old records, even if I just made up times. And it evolved into a huge, competitive, sports-loving thing that I still don't really understand or enjoy. That timing thing didn't work at all with Georgia. She'd just look up at me and say, what do you mean, time me? What for? The difference between him and Georgia in the talking department is huge. Georgia will come home from school and literally reenact her entire day so that she's telling me about it almost in real time, hour after hour. Owen, on the other hand, might tell me that his day was good, even if it was bad, but usually he just shrugs and makes an I don't know kind of sound. And then he'll head down to the basement and play his guitar.
4: So, like, do some of your friends have girlfriends? And do you ever think that you'd like to have a girlfriend?
1: Yeah.
4: What do you think they think? Like, what? How would they describe you to their friends, do you think?
1: I don't know.
4: Do you think you do know, but you just don't really want to talk about it with me?
1: I think that, yeah, I think so.
4: I can dig it.
3: I've learned over time not to worry too much about his silence, although it used to drive me crazy. I wondered if maybe he'd turn out to be a psychopath, although I'm not sure why I associate evil with silence. Anyway, I'm getting better with it. Cassidy often reassures me by saying stuff like, it's a guy thing, or he's a 15-year-old boy, what do you expect? He told me that when he was Owen's age, he sat in his bedroom by himself for hours on end, typing page after page of angry vitriol against the world on an old manual typewriter until his fingers bled. And he seems really happy now. I realize my kids sound like boy and girl stereotypes. Owen is taciturn and into sports, and Georgia is chatty and prone to the occasional crying jag. But it really just is that way. I don't know why. It's not like we planned it. I don't want to think it's because he's a boy and she's a girl. But if it is, who cares? When Georgia was upset about something at school the other day and face down on the couch, he sat on the floor beside her and said, it's hard being a girl, isn't it? I'm not sure that it's any easier being a boy, and I don't know what he does exactly when he's sad other than listening to music. Except for once, it's been years since I've seen him cry. I'd kill to read his notebook.
4: Is there anything about girls that you envy?
1: No. Nothing.
4: Well, what about their ability to kind of talk about how they feel about things easier?
1: Sure, yeah.
4: You envy that?
1: I definitely envy that.
3: We were all pretty quiet as we drove up to Colorado Springs on our way to Denver. The sun was shining, but it was raining a bit, and we saw not one, not two, but three dead cows in fields, stiff with their legs in the air, and it bothered us. After the third dead cow, I played my favorite song of the summer, Gillian Welch's Elvis Presley Blues. It's a wistful song about the king as a 15-year-old boy, just starting out with a big rock and roll dream in a shirt his mother made. And it was kind of miraculous, because Owen actually liked it too. For me, it was a song about a boy becoming a man and leaving home, and it made me a little sad. I think Owen was probably hearing it as a song about a cool 15-year-old who was about to conquer the world. But really, I haven't got a clue how he heard the song or how it made him feel. All he said was that it had a decent pop sensibility. And then he was quiet. These days, the more I press him for information, the faster he shuts right down. The other day, I tried a new approach. His. I was annoyed by a bunch of things, and rather than broadcast it all over the house, I sat on the couch and glared at the TV and sighed periodically. And strangely, Owen responded. He observed my weirdness for a while and then left. Then he came back and looked at me again and said one word. Mom. But in such a nice way that I smiled and said, Owen. And that was it. And then we sat there for a while, silently. I was surprised by how completely comfortable it felt. And then, finally, wordlessly, he got up and took his laundry upstairs.
0: Miriam Taves, she's a writer in Toronto. Her son Owen is now a grown man, and Miriam tells us is long past his taciturn days. Her latest book is called A Truce That Is Not Peace.
5: You know, I'm almost grown.
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0: Our program is produced today by Alex Bloomberg and me. Special thanks today to El Jefe, to Buzzy Goldstein, to Robert Powell, to Jim Nelson and GQ, our Daniel Foster and Sarah Val. 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Thanks, as always, to our program's co-founder, Mr. Troy Malatia, who owns a very, very, very big radio. This is what he says about it.
1: This big, shuddering, warm, inanimate object would just drive me crazy. It was very, very erotic to me.
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